0: The massive fast fashion online retailer says its U.S. operations are under the investigation of the Federal Trade Commission. NPR's Alina Selyuk reports the disclosure came as part of Shein's application to list its shares publicly on the Hong Kong Stock Exchange.
1: Shein over the years has faced numerous inquiries in the U.S. and in Europe, often focused on its supply chain and workplace conditions. Last year, for example, Shein told British lawmakers that it had found two cases of child labor at its factories. At the time, Shein was aiming to list its shares in London, which did not work out. Shein also had tried and failed to do an IPO in New York. Now it's going for Hong Kong, and its financial disclosures had to report the new investigation by the U.S. Federal Trade Commission. The FTC confirmed the probe to NPR, but its focus and timing are unclear. Shein says the result could mean significant fines. Alina Selyuk, NPR News.
0: Oil prices jumped again, and the Fed's decision to keep interest rates steady sent stocks sliding. This is NPR News. FIFA President Gianni Infantino has set a September 19th deadline for its 211 federations to accept $20 million each as part of his plan to sell stakes in a subsidiary running the World Cup. An investment firm run by President Trump's son-in-law, Jared Kushner's brother, is underwriting the plan. Infantino is an ally of Trump's. The European soccer body opposes the deal. Jared Leto says he has never, never assaulted anyone. That's in response to a BBC documentary in which multiple women accused the actor and musician of doing so. NPR's Chloe Veltman reports.
2: In the documentary Jared Leto, Hollywood's Dark Secret, four women accused the 54-year-old of sexual assault or misconduct. One woman says the actor assaulted her when she was 17. Another accuses him of statutory rape. The women, whose full names aren't used in the documentary, say these incidents occurred between 2002 and 2016. Leto has been the subject of numerous misconduct allegations over the years, but none of these have led to an arrest or criminal charges. In an emailed statement to NPR via his publicist, Leto said, "I have never sexually assaulted anyone in my entire life. These claims are absolutely and categorically false." Chloe Veltman, NPR News.
0: The nation's world's first women's professional baseball league in nearly 30 years is about to embark on its inaugural season. The league has four teams, New York, Boston, Los Angeles, and San Francisco. But the 15 regular season games for each club and the playoffs will be played in Springfield, Illinois, where Springfield hosts one of the earliest paid women's games on September 11th, 1875. It's NPR.
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4: 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Enjoy the show. It's Talk of Iowa from IPR News. I'm Charity Nebbe. Later in the hour, Talk of Iowa summer school continues. Today, we are going to learn how Alex Grapp of Ames High School turns his students into readers. But first, the Africa Live Network, based in Des Moines, distributes high-quality content by and for Africans, connecting Africans living around the world. When ALN announced the first Iowa African Film Festival, the response was overwhelming. They received hundreds of films from more than 54 different countries. The film festival is August 6th through the 8th in Des Moines. The finalists will screen over 3 days, along with workshops, panels, and it will culminate in an African cultural festival on the 8th. In a few minutes, we are going to learn more about Africa Live Network, but we're going to start with this brand new festival. And Jack Chimbatete is here. He is founder of the Africa Live Network and the film festival. He's also a filmmaker himself. Hello, Jack.
5: Hello, how are you?
4: Good. Thank you so much for being here.
5: Thank you for having me. Thank you for having me. And I also have with me the colleague, Omar, who's also going to be in charge of the Motherland Festival on the 8th.
4: Omar is with you?
5: Yes.
4: Okay. Well, we will bring him into the conversation shortly. But Jack, I want to start with you. How did you get the idea for the film festival?
5: So, you know, coming to Iowa, you know, I had a lot of people asking me questions about Africa, right? You know, what really goes on in Africa? We really don't have a lot of exposure to some of the stories, some of the countries. And me being a filmmaker myself and having, you know, experience telling stories, either Iowan stories and African stories, I thought it's a good opportunity to give everybody else, a chance to learn, engage, see what happens in Africa and also experience. So the whole idea was just sharing culture, sharing knowledge, and making it easy for people to answer some of these questions like, hey, tell me a bit about Nigeria. Tell me a bit about Nollywood, you know, and all those exciting things that everybody talks about. And some people want to travel to Africa, but they don't know exactly where to. So when you kind of experience some of these films and documentaries, you get a real feel of, oh, wow, this is what we're missing.
4: Right. Well, and you mentioned Nollywood. I think if for people who don't know anything about African film, that's probably the only thing that they do know. But give me an idea of really the richness of the African film culture. Obviously, Africa is a very big continent with a lot of cultures and a lot of countries.
5: Like you mentioned, you're talking about 54 countries, multiple cultures. Within the 54 countries, you've got thousands of cultures that are in there. So when people think about Africa, especially here in the U.S., people think about it as one country. No. There's a lot of things going on. So like I'm from Southern Africa, Zimbabwe, in particular. And we speak a language called Shona, which is a derivative of Swahili. In the olden times, the people traveled from Tanganyika, you know, to Southern Africa, settled in Zimbabwe, and then developed their own culture. And within our own country, we have about maybe 25 other languages. So what happens is every country has its own type of culture, type of dress. We have our own way of making food. I think one of the most popular foods that everybody, you know, at least has an idea of is jollof rice. There are multiple versions of jollof rice all across Africa. There's Nigerian jollof rice. There's Ghanaian jollof rice. Liberians always claim that they make the best jollof rice, but it's very arguable, if you tell me. That's a debate that will never end.
4: Right.
5: But in Zimbabwe, we've developed our own version just so that we get into the mix. So there's just so many things around culture that are so unique, so different. And there's so many stories that have never been told. So you mentioned Nollywood. Nollywood has been very successful in bringing out a lot of Nigerian films because it's a really big country and they've been really aggressive with, we want to tell our story. But that's not the only part of Africa. So when people, you know, watch Nollywood films, they conclude, okay, so this is how Africans behave. This is how they speak and all of that, but they're missing 53 other cultures. So this was an opportunity for us to say, let's explore together what everything else looks like. And it's so unique and it's so different.
4: So when you announced the Iowa African Film Festival, as I've mentioned, mm-hmm. I mean, the response was overwhelming. Were you expecting that?
5: Not at all. Honestly, we thought this is the first year, you know, we're talking about Iowa. Probably it's going to be very quiet. Maybe we'll have like 20, 30 submissions. We'll choose a few out of that. You know, we'll start small, very intimate gathering. In the first 3 days of opening up submissions, we had hundreds of films coming in. We thought, okay, maybe this is going to end day two, day three, day four. Day five, we're at 500. And we started to put a cap to it. Okay, like, okay, if we continue this, we're going to get thousands and thousands of films.
4: And you'll never be able to sift through them, right?
5: Exactly. So we actually had to figure out a way to sift through the 500, you know, to say, do they have any African context? Because these are films not only from Africa, but from all over the world, you know, done by Africans with an African concept, whatever it is that looks like. So we had to start putting it in categories and say, okay, our theme this year is, you know, shifting the narrative. So is anything going, you know, with our theme? And then we actually found that a lot of the films, at least 50% of the films that are finalists, because we only managed to finalize 30 films that are going to be screened within the 2 days. Thursday and Friday, 6 and 7. So we said, okay, these are going to be the films that are kind of like the top 30. We first, you know, drilled it to the top 50, and then we had to go a little strict and go down to the top 30. And funny enough, 50% of those films have something to do with mental health. So we're realizing that there's a real mental health conversation going on at a global scale, especially in Africa. And that's going to be a key part of our conversations and panels and workshops as we watch these films and reflect with people. So it's going to be a really open opportunity for any Iowan who's close to Drake University between the 6th and the 7th of August to just come in and just kind of learn and have these conversations, because they're really very important conversations that we're going to be having.
4: This is the first Iowa African Film Festival. You had this overwhelming response. Does that tell you that there's a pent-up demand for this kind of thing, not just in Iowa, but maybe all over the United States?
5: I think there is a demand. I think there are lots of questions. I think there's lots of interest. And I think there's also lots of talent. So there's a combination of factors, right? The people really want to share their story. And interestingly enough, they want to share their story with Iowans. Because I have traveled to a number of other African film festivals, which are in the U.S. I've gone to the Silicon Valley African Film Festival. I know there's a New York African Film Festival. And there's about two others. So in total, maybe we're talking about four. And this one becomes the fifth. But the popularity that we have gotten in a very short space of time, especially because it's new, does confirm that there's a lot of demand. It also confirms that there's a lot of excitement, because even if we're talking to people like you and a lot of people who are across the state, everybody's like, oh my goodness, how can we be part of this? What can we do to be, you know, involved? How can we involve our students? Because we want, you know, them to come and have an opportunity to learn about Africa. So there's a big opportunity to coordinate, to partner, to be involved together. And we're very open. We have our hands open right now to say we want to engage with people who want to, you know, collaborate with us to support, to really make this bigger, because we want it to be an annual event.
4: So the films, the finalists of the films will screen on the 6th and 7th. There will also be panels. And then the 8th is the day for the African Cultural Festival, right?
5: Yes, correct.
4: All right. So that means we want to bring Omar Love into the conversation. The Motherland Experience takes place on August 8th from 10 a.m. to 7 p.m., celebrating African heritage, community, culture, and it's, of course, partnered with the festival. Omar Love is the founder and director of the Motherland Experience Festival. Hello, Omar.
6: Hello. How are you doing today?
4: I'm good. Thank you for being here. And Omar, tell me about the festival. What can people expect?
6: Well, this you expect a vibrant exposure of culture, a lot of different food from different part of Africa, a lot of networking, a lot of exposure to nonprofit organization we have within our community, and that we need to share with the rest of Iowa and the rest of the world. And we'll have dancers there. We'll have a lot of dancing going on. We'll have a lot of cultural activities, and we'll have a lot of learning booth there to educate our brothers and sisters of Iowa in regards to the different cultures we have there, and our up and coming entrepreneurs, and basically how we can all come together to bridge our community and make it one.
4: So this is at Western Gateway Park, again, from 10 a.m. to 7 p.m. Admission is free. It's open to the entire community. Omar, do you have a vision for who will come? Because there are so many Africans who are also Iowans who have immigrated in recent decades. Do you expect people to travel from around the state of Iowa to have the opportunity to be part of a festival like this?
6: Yes. Actually, there are a lot of people that are reaching out to us in regards to that. And surprisingly, with this being the first year, the interest and the with this being the first year, we are getting a lot of interest, and a lot of people are wanting to be a part of it. So, and we do have people coming from around Iowa to either be a vendor or to partake. So it is looking good. We are excited, and the people of Iowa are excited, and we are just looking forward to keep growing from there.
4: All right. Well, and this is exciting that these two things have come together. Jack, did you reach out to Omar? How did you make this connection?
5: Yeah, so initially we were having ideas of having an African festival, you know, to conclude the film festival, because, you know, as the board president of One Voice DSM, we are representing all the Africans combined. And then we found out that Omar had already made strides, you know, and planning for the African Festival. So, you know, he reached out and we had a meeting and our board was so excited. They're like, we need to come together. This is a good demonstration that Africans are united, right? Instead of trying to do separate things, why can't we work together? So we decided to partner. We saw that there was a really good link in partnering with the film festival because it's about the African Film Festival. And then we ended with the experience. So if you look at it this way, between Thursday and Friday, you know, Thursday evening is going to be the opening ceremony. Just to give you a hint of what the program looks like during the day on Thursday, we start at 2 o'clock with just some few entertainment and performances. And in the evening, we're going to have some, you know, performances, and at 7 o'clock is the reception. So there's going to be so much happening, and then everything just kind of culminates into the event on the 8th.
4: All right, we'll talk more in just a moment. We are talking about the first Iowa African Film Festival put on by Africa Live Network, and also the very first Motherland Experience Festival. We'll talk more in a moment. This is Talk of Iowa.
7: 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A little warm and humid overnight with a low of 70. 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
4: It's Talk of Iowa from IPR News. I'm Charity Nebbe. Coming up in 20 minutes, Talk of Iowa summer school continues. We'll learn how Alex Grapp of Ames High School inspires his students to become real readers. Right now, we have been talking about the very first Iowa African Film Festival. It takes place on August 6th through the 8th in Des Moines. On the 6th and 7th, the finalist films from all over Africa and the world will be shown along with workshops, panels, and then the whole event culminates on the 8th with the very first Motherland Experience Festival in Des Moines. That takes place at Western Gateway Park. It is free and open to the public, 10 a.m. to 7 p.m., celebrating African heritage, community, culture. And again, it's partnered with the Iowa African Film Festival. With me this hour, Jack Chimabete is the founder of the African Live Network and the Film Festival. And also with us is Omar Love. He is the founder of the Motherland Experience Festival. And Jack, I want to focus on Africa Live Network a little bit now, because I think that this is an important part of culture in Iowa that, again, a lot of people probably haven't heard of. When did you found Africa Live Network?
5: So technically, I founded it in 2018, But the whole process of building it into an MVP and everything took shape in about 2023, because I first came to the U.S. in 2018 through an exchange program, the Mandela Washington Fellowship Program. That's where, you know, I was placed at Drake University. That's where the relationship with Drake University started. I met a lot of very interesting people. I produced my very first documentary of the city of Des Moines, partnered with the Greater Des Moines Partnership. So when I was invited back and forth for screenings, I ended up meeting people like John Papa John when he was alive. You know, I was telling him my idea that, you know, I'm trying to build a network that allows people to learn about African culture, to sign up, and right now it's free for anybody in Iowa to sign up. And just kind of watch some films and get an exposure of what happened. So he was so excited. He said, you know, I'm going to write you a check to kind of just get this thing started. So, you know, with my relationship with John Papa John and a lot of other partners, and I really felt Iowa was welcoming to set this up. So I came back and I set up an office and studio here, and we really started to build the infrastructure. So in 2023 is when we built up, you know, the first web app version of Africa Live Network, and we started, you know, collecting films. The first part of the films were films I made myself, and I continue to make films because I'm really passionate about telling stories. And then we now are extending this open hand to really start pulling out films from all over the world, from Africans or from people with Africa at heart. So that was really the idea of how it came. And just like we were talking about the film festival itself, there's so much craving and hunger to learn more about Africa beyond what is already known. So that's what gives the opportunity for Africa Live and all its partners and everybody who really contributes to its growth, because they are seeing the bigger picture here. To say we've watched a lot of Hollywood, Bollywood, a little bit of Nollywood, but we really don't know what Zimbabwe is about. We really don't know what Namibia is about. We probably don't even have a lot of stories around Liberia. We only have a sad story about Rwanda, but there's so many good things happening right now, in countries like that. So what's really going on is the questions that people ask. So that really is what birthed Africa Live. And now we have a team of people who work, for Africa Live to produce films and do all of that. And my role really is just to play oversight and say, hey, what else can I do? So now with that space and partners that I have, like where I work with Cultural, I was like, let's really build something that can be sustainable. That's how we birthed it.
4: It's such an unlikely story that you moved from Zimbabwe to Iowa to found Africa Live. So when you think about it, why do you think Iowa was the place to start? I mean, obviously you had people who believed in you and who invested in you, and you had some experience here, but why Iowa?
5: If you didn't know this, let me just tell you something, Charity. Iowa is actually nice, and I think you've heard this.
4: Oh, I love it. Nice.
5: And it's like you said, it's the most unexpected thing. I did not even know how to pronounce Des Moines when I saw the invitation coming here, you know. And I was like, why are they putting me in a place? I'm a filmmaker. I should be going to L.A. I should be going to Chicago, or at least New York. But when I got here, the reception was amazing. The environment was just so good. And it's so enabling a place to do things, to build visions. You know, it's so enabling a place to kind of create something unique. And for a storyteller like me, I just saw so many stories, right? This everywhere I look, I'm seeing stories, and not just stories for the sake of stories, but stories that help build economic development, you know, stories that help connect the dots, stories that help solve problems. And that's really what we focus on, right? So when I saw these opportunities, I was like, this is the best place to set up. So the transition for me wasn't as hard. It was really like, this is another place I could call home, you know? So I really transitioned, really felt at home, really got involved. And that's how I even became, involved with One Voice DSM, because the community itself was the one that made me feel, you know, oh, there are people who are like me. There's a whole big African community here. How can I contribute to that? And then, you know, when I joined the board, I immediately became vice president. And then the year later, as a board president, and we started, you know, getting into schools, doing a lot of mentoring programs, doing business workshops, developing the community. And we said, as we do all all of this, people should know the story. So I always go back to everything that happens in Iowa, all the cool things. A lot of people don't know about the cool things that happen in Iowa. And that's what has been pushing me to make more and more films around the state.
4: Well, speaking of that, we have a short excerpt from your documentary, 1500, The Story of Manning. So let's just listen to the introduction of this film.
14: Manning. A rural town in Carroll County, Iowa, with a population of just 1,500. Without a doubt, it's one of the most beautiful places in the world. You might miss it, though, if you're looking for waterfalls, mountains, and sunset views that make it feel like God probably stays there. I almost missed it, too, the first time. But if you take a moment to look more closely, and listen more intently, you'll notice that mountains are moved here. It's a community with stories more beautiful than any sunset. There's nothing ordinary about this place. And here's why.
4: Again, that's an excerpt from your documentary, Jack, 1500, The Story of Manning. And it's so fascinating to watch a film like that where you're telling the story of this community from a completely fresh perspective. As a filmmaker, your ability to see things with new eyes here in the state of Iowa, that really lends something to the films you make. How do you think about your approach?
5: Yeah, I think it's a unique approach. And that's another reason that I felt like I have something to offer here in this state, because it's a fresh pair of eyes. It's a fresh perspective, right? Everybody takes everything for granted. You know, they say, oh, we already know what we are. We already know what we're doing. But they don't understand the impact of if you tell that story. For example, with the Manning film, you know, which I co-produced with a colleague of mine, you know, who's based in Zimbabwe and he flies here and forth. And his name is Arnold, right? So when we really worked on this film, it was really about identifying that, look at this small town that is doing so well. How many other small towns are doing well? Right now, if you think about small towns, some small towns are dying because people are going to bigger cities and, you know, they're looking for opportunities. But if they tell the story of how they've been able to create a very stable economy, how their schools function, how they create industry within that small town, how they create their own, internet, broadband and all of those things, and how they've got such an entertainment-packed, city for a small town, it just fascinates. So when I was having a conversation with them and we said, let's do this film, they were like, yeah, why not? You know, we want to tell the story because we don't even realize that's what we're doing. So there's so many things like that happening around the state of Iowa that stories have not been told. And we just find that there's opportunities to really share this story. So the Manning film will be one of the first films that will be shown on Friday for those who want to come and just kind of explore. We're going to be sharing the story of Manning, and we're going to have a conversation around small towns, and we're just going to be talking about how it is, you know, looking at it from a fresh perspective, from an African perspective, the things we've seen, and we really want even economic leaders, people from other towns to just come in and just come and share their ideas, and I think it's going to be so much fun.
4: I am talking to Jack Chimbabdete. He is the founder of Africa Live Network. They're very first Iowa African Film Festival is coming up August 6th through the 8th. Also with us today is Omar Love. And Omar Love is the founder of the Motherland Experience Festival, which will take place on August 8th from 10 to 7 p.m. at Western Gateway Park in Des Moines. And I'm bringing you back into the conversation, Omar, because I want to ask both of you this. You know, there are so many Africans from many different countries on the continent that are now part of the diaspora, who live all around the world, all around the United States, all around the state of Iowa. I have friends who live in Iowa City who came from Sudan, who came from Congo. You know, there are many Africans who are now a part of our community. What does it mean? And Omar, I'm going to let you go first. What do you think it means for people who are part of that Africa diaspora to have the Africa Live Network, an opportunity to connect with these films and podcasts and other high quality content coming from people with shared or similar backgrounds?
6: Well, I think it is very, very important because they are doing a great job by showcasing who we are. And the better they showcase who we are, you know, the different aspect of who we are and different tradition and culture and ways of life that we have in Africa, the better it is for all of us within Des Moines. Because the better we understand each other, the better we live by each other or live together. So I think they are doing a very good job. And they are also bringing the community together as well by, you know, connecting these stories and connecting these dots that are, you know, that are making people aware of who we really are and making people interested in our story and in ways of life.
4: I can also imagine that for young African Iowans to see themselves represented in this content and also to plant the seeds of, oh, hey, you can also be a creator. That's got to be pretty powerful. Jack, how do you think about that?
5: So we even have some summer interns right now, you know, and these are like some young Africans who, you know, we collaborate with a lot of nonprofits to say, hey, how can we tell your story? And I think I mentioned, you know, before that I work with cultural. We're all about empowering people to tell their story and personal lived experiences. So part of it is we really want to encourage the storytelling aspect. You know your roots, know your history, know where you come from, you know, your heritage, all of these things. So it's really a part of our mission to really invest in the community that way and to collaborate with well wishes to say there is an opportunity to learn how to tell your story, to learn about your culture. You know, there's some places I go to, even here in the U.S., and you talk to people from different cultures and you ask them, you know, do you know your culture? Some people think, oh, I don't have a culture. But really, if you really dig deeper, there's always a culture within a family, within a region, within a community. And that's part of what we really want to bring out for you to know your culture and understand where you come from. So that's really the aspect. And working with young people is one of my own personal passions. I mean, I love working with young people. I love inspiring young people. And I could do that any day. So that's part of what we want. We really want them to really feel a part of something, to really feel like they belong somewhere. And when they watch these films, they can reflect on themselves.
4: Omar, what brought you to Iowa?
6: It is the African population, and it is actually one of the reasons that led me into starting the Motherland Experience, because I came to the United States when I was about 11, and I grew up within the United States, of course, but I felt left out due to not having the cultural representation where I was. So feeling like I was left out, I tend to look and search for places that I feel like maybe I belong. And then I seem to realize that the culture lays within me. And when I seem to realize that, then I also came to the realization that if I went through this stage of trying to figure out, you know, where I belong and the importance of being where you feel welcome or maybe appreciate it, there should be or there must be a lot of people that are also going through the things, and especially the younger generation. So then that was where we came to the conclusion as the Motherland Experience to open this, to start this nonprofit, to be able to have this platform where we are all represented and we are all recognized, and also found a way to empower our people economically through these events that we are going to be hosting. Also on address the mental health stigma that we have within the African community and Black community as a whole, because we believe that most of us believe that if you happen to talk to a mental health representative, they believe that you are not strong enough, and it is a negative connotation that we have within our community that we are looking forward to address as well. And that's where our collaborators, our partner, One Voice came in place, because they also stand for those things that we stand for, to bring the community together and showcase them to the world. And we just felt like it was no brainer to collaborate and become partners to serve our people.
4: The festival, the film festival, and the Motherland Experience, these are important events for Africans who are living in Iowa or nearby. They're important events for people with African heritage, but it seems like they are also exciting and important events for people who don't have that as part of their background. Jack, what do you hope Iowans who don't identify as African in any way will get out of this experience?
5: They are our primary, market target, actually, because we want them to come in and really have a learning experience. So for Africans themselves, it's a good place to reflect. For those who've been living here for a long time, it's a good place to say, hey, what's happening in Sudan? What's happening in Nigeria right now? Okay, these are some innovations. These are things I didn't know was happening in my own country, which is going to be fun. But for I,

0: Thank you both so much for being here. Jack Chimbatete is the founder of Africa Live Network and the founder of the very first Iowa African Film Festival. It's coming up August 6th through the 8th in Des Moines, and the festival will culminate with the Motherland Experience Festival on August 8th, and I was speaking with Omar Love about that. This is Talk of Iowa.
1: 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Weather for tonight, humid, patchy smoke, partly cloudy, a low of 70, 86, and mostly sunny tomorrow. Then there is a chance of rain early Saturday morning into the mid-morning hours. A little cooler, with a high of 80 degrees, mostly sunny for the first day of August, 81 degrees, and then sunshine, 83 on Sunday. 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
0: It's Talk of Iowa from IPR News. I'm Charity Nebbe. School is out for the summer, but Talk of Iowa Summer School is in session. This summer, teachers from across the state are sharing a favorite lesson with us for students of all ages. Alex Grapp is here today. Alex Grapp is a language arts teacher at Ames High School, and he's going to teach us how to love reading and how to inspire others to love reading. Hello, Alex.
8: Hi, Charity. Thanks for having me, and I will do my best.
0: All right. Thank you so much for being here. So, I mean, you teach 9th and 10th graders primarily.
8: And I do.
0: You see, your main job is getting kids to enjoy reading. That's not every teacher's main priority. When did you realize that was your mission?
8: You know what? I think I really realized that when I started teaching. Before I kind of came into the classroom about 5 years ago, I had always really loved reading, right, myself. I came in and realized pretty quickly that that was not everybody's experience, right? Like, there's a lot of teens who grow up, you know, in places that maybe homes that don't have a ton of books, or in places where they don't see a lot of adults reading. I realized pretty quickly that the impact that reading had had on my life, it was something that I really wanted to share with kids. The classroom was like the vehicle to make that happen for them.
0: So for a lot of teachers, I mean, getting students to read the books or stories that they're assigned is hard enough. What do you do to help your students engage? And we'll talk about reading for fun in a moment. But yeah, even with the material that you do assign, how do you get them to really dig in?
8: Yeah. So great question. And I feel like the word to interrogate there is assign, right? Like, I have a ton of choices in my classroom. So teens, I think, at least my students, thrive when they're given options. One of kind of the core requirements in my classes is every day for the first 15 minutes at least of class, we have quiet reading time, where kids get to bring in books that they want to read.

0: read, books that maybe are in my classroom or in the school library or from the public library, bring them in and read them. And a huge part of the first part of all of my classes is figuring out, helping kids kind of develop habits of, you know, how do you find books that you want to read? How do you know within a few pages, like, is this going to be a book that I'm going to enjoy? Is this going to be a book that is a little above my level for whatever reason? Is this a book that is going to be a push for me, like a challenge, but maybe a challenge that I'm ready for? So, yeah, it's about offering choice, but it's also about training some readerly habits from them.
1: So you create a culture of reading in your classroom. That's the idea. So tell me more about how you do that. I mean, you're offering choice, you're offering time. What else do you do?
0: Yeah. I also offer like really frank conversations about reading. I think for a lot of kids, reading in school especially becomes this kind of fraught exercise, right? That being a good or a bad reader is really close to kids' identity and how they see themselves as a person and as a student. And I think trying to like disentangle that a little bit with them, like showing them like texts that I struggle with, right? Or like things that maybe I picked up and started to read and realized like, oh my God, this is really dumb. And I'm not going to finish this book. I do not want to read this. Just being open with them about my own reading habits, and encouraging them to be open with me and with each other, about what reading has meant to them, how maybe reading has hurt them, in the past, and also about the joys that it's brought them, even if they're small joys, getting them to see those is important.
1: Speaking of how it's fraught, I mean, obviously they have to take standardized tests with reading comprehension, but then also sometimes the way that we teach books can suck all the fun out of them. And I'm just thinking about it. I'm a huge reader, but I remember a few experiences where I had teachers who got so into symbolism and and sort of trying to make you read the way that they wanted you to read that it really became so much less about the material and more about trying to jump through these hoops. So how do you take away that sort of fear and stress?
0: Yeah. I think it comes from building trust with the kids. So like during our quiet reading time, I'm either reading with them, right? Like I'm up at the front of the classroom just like quietly reading my own free reading book. Or I'm circulating around, checking in on them, like asking them like, hey, are you liking this book? Like, how's this going? What's a confusing part for you? And even though we're kind of whispering, you know, like there's kids around us who are picking up on those conversations and realizing like, oh, okay, so it's actually kind of normal to be confused, or it's actually normal to not like part of a book, but also kind of be interested in part of it. So that's a big part of it, right? It's just kind of hearing each other engage with the real work of reading. Another part, I think, is just kind of the order of operations. Like I never want my kids to walk away being like, oh, that class was fun, but like I didn't really learn anything. That would be awful. But if we can build a little bit of appreciation for reading, a little bit of wow, okay, I see how I can be pulled in by novels or by nonfiction. Then I think the stuff like you were talking about, Charity, the symbolism, the theme analysis and all this kind of stuff, that can come after that. But I think it's not putting the cart before the horse here. Like let's build some resilience, let's build some joy. And then kids are very, very willing to get into symbolism once they've really engaged with the text.
1: Giving kids the opportunity to engage with modern literature is also, I mean, I think again about the texts that I was taught when I was in school, and I loved many of them, but we didn't read anything that had been written in the last 50 years, you know, when I was in school. So engaging with modern literature, is that part of what can make reading feel relevant to your students?
0: Yeah. And you know what, Charity, you're identifying a very important kind of sea change that's happened in English language arts education in the last, probably since you or I were in school, that young adult literature and also just kind of contemporary adult literature has really filtered into, I don't know, filter might be too soft, like it has really become a new focus in a lot of English language arts classrooms. And I think it's a positive change. I'll say that I still have kids that want to read classics, right? Like they're like, hey, you know what? Like, cool, I can read, I can read Colleen Hoover on my own time, but like, do you have like Pride and Prejudice? Like what's going on with Jane Eyre, you know? And that's great. I love that. I love that the kids are still, you know, electrified by older texts. But you're absolutely right. Young adult novels in particular, can be some of like very complex, narratively, but also, stylistically. I'm thinking of books like Jason Reynolds' Long Way Down, that is a novel in verse, but plays with, like these huge themes around guilt and revenge. And, it's just incredible. So, I feel like some parents, adults, I think worry sometimes that, English education is being watered down by engaging with these texts in school. But I think the opposite's true, that they are, they're narratively as rich as some of the greats, you know?
1: It's an understatement that some parents worry about this. We know that some people really worry that students will be exposed to things that those people don't want them to be exposed to through literature. We've had a big movement to get certain books out of the classrooms, out of schools in recent years. Kids, of course, are grappling with real life issues, and some kids are dealing with some really tough things. Having that kind of representation in a book can be really powerful. It can even help them actually work through real world problems. How do you walk that line? If a student needs a book that isn't a book that you are supposed to be recommending, how do you deal with that?
0: Yeah, that's a good question. With care, but it's, in Iowa in particular, and some other states around the nation, teachers are being put in a increasingly difficult position of kind of being moral arbiters for kids. I really think, this is my personal belief, that like, I think kids are really capable of choosing what they'd like to engage with and what they're ready for. I've had kids that, will start a book that I think is incredibly tame, right? Even let's just talk about something that American culture is a little more okay with, like violence, right? That is a fairly violent book, right? And I might warn them and say like, hey, this one gets a little violent, so just be prepared. And they'll say, okay, that's fine, I'll try it. And I've had kids decide to put things down because they feel like, oh yeah, that is a little too violent, or whatever it is for them, right? So number one, I think I really believe that we have to trust kids to make decisions for themselves. They're young adults, and I think they are craving for adults to treat them like that. I also think you're absolutely right that kids are living real lives. They're not always as sheltered, I think, as culture would lead us to believe. You're right, they're grappling with real questions about the world, and literature is a safe space for kids to be able to engage with those problems, think about them in their own lives, and make their own decisions. If I'm a parent, that's what I would want for my kids, is to be able to engage with big questions to think critically about them and make their own intelligent decisions about them.
1: So you may be limited in books that you can recommend to students, but in your classroom, you make it a welcoming space. So the students can bring whatever they want to read to school.
0: That's totally right. Yep. And I also just want to preface, like, they're always talking to me about what they're reading, right? Like, there's nothing that's like, I don't know, like, they're not sneaking things in or anything like that. But I think what makes it powerful for kids to bring in things that they're interested in, big questions that they're grappling with, and then be able to talk to me and their peers about them, like safe places for big questions about the world. I don't know. I really can't overstate, like, I trust them to make their decisions.
1: I'm sure you have students who come into your classroom who don't think that they're interested in reading for fun. Absolutely.
0: Yeah. Yeah.
1: Can you tell me about a success story, a time when you have seen a student really love to read, learn to love to read in your classroom?
0: Yeah. Yeah. So, I've had a lot of these. And I think a lot of it comes just from trust and freedom. One kid I'm thinking about in particular came in to my ninth grade class, and he was pretty frank with me, which I appreciated. He told me that that he couldn't really remember the last time he'd read a full book, and that he probably wasn't going to start this year. Right? You know what I mean? Like, it's like, well, like, yeah, we'll save that.
1: You've got your ideas, Mr. Graff.
0: Exactly. Yeah. Right. Yeah. Exactly. So my habit is just to go pull a giant stack of books from my little classroom library that I think might interest kids, right? And among those books that I grabbed for this guy was Cami Garcia's Beast Boy, which was part of her Teen Titans graphic novel series, which is kind of geared for young adults. He grabbed that one. I was like, just take it home, see what you think. And he came back, gosh, I think it was the next day or the day later, and was like, hey, do you have the next one? I'm done. And I was like, yeah, let's get you going. And he like blasted through like the four or five that I had. And every day after that came in checking to see if I'd gotten the next one yet. And I was, on the line with Amazon representatives, like, is there any way we can get that sooner? Oh my God. And, that kind of thing is, I'm really proud of this, is actually pretty common in my classroom, like where kids come in that, are sort of sworn off of reading, and find something that they really love. And gosh, even if it's like Teen Titans, like, I mean, that's huge, That's a huge story that they can now tell themselves. Like, I read.
1: Right. So we've only got about a minute left. I think there are a lot of adults who either never learned to love to read or forgot that they love to read. So do you have advice for anyone listening right now about how to get in touch with that joy of exploration again?
0: I remember after I got out of school, I was so burnt out on like reading smart things, and I just had to go back to like cozy mysteries for about a year. You know what I mean? I was just like, I need to be done with like reading complex things. So that's my idea is like, hey, take a step back, try to remember some things that you liked, even if they feel a little silly. And go back and start there. You'll find yourself into some more complex things really quickly.
1: And when I'm feeling burnout, I'll read a young adult novel.
0: There you go. See? Yep. Yeah.
1: And then I can read whatever I want after that.
0: They're good at grabbing you.
1: They are. And we are living in the golden age of YA fiction,
0: That's
1: I
0: true.
1: Think.
0: That's
1: Alex,
0: true.
1: Thank you so much for talking with me.
0: Thank you, Charity.
1: Alex Grepp is a language arts teacher at Ames High School. We are looking for more teachers to share one of their favorite lessons this summer. You can nominate yourself or tell us about a great teacher you know. Email talkofiowa@iowapublicradio.org. Talk of Iowa is a production of IPR News. This show is produced by Danny Gear with technical support from Nev Kelly and Tony Saravia, and a little bit of production assistance from Chase Abner. I'm Charity Nebbe. This is Talk of Iowa.

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3: A judge says Iowa's libertarian candidates for governor stay off the November ballot. This hour, how that shapes the race. It's River to River from IPR News. I'm Ben Kiefer. Today, analysis from political scientist Dwayne Moyer of Grinnell College and Megan Goldberg of Cornell College. Also, overnight, Iran's pause on the war ended. Corn country still waiting on E15. Iowa Democrats won't rule out defying their own national party over the caucuses. A fight inside the Senate over whether to go home in August at all. And plenty more. Politics Day is just ahead. First, this news.
4: Live from NPR News in Washington, I'm Ryland Barton. The U.S. military says it's launching strikes on Iranian targets a day after it thwarted a missile attack on American forces in Jordan. In a statement, U.S. Central Command says, quote, the strikes are a powerful response to yesterday's attempted Iranian attacks on U.S. forces based in the Middle East. The escalation comes after a period of calm and has sent oil prices climbing again. Republicans threatened repercussions after Anthony Fauci repeatedly invoked the Fifth Amendment rather than answer questions during a contentious Senate hearing over COVID-19 today. NPR's Jonathan Lambert has more.
5: Here's basically how Senator Paul summarized it.
6: Publicly, Anthony Fauci promoted the theory that the virus arose naturally, while privately, he was well aware of a mountain of evidence suggesting the virus originated in the lab.
5: Scientists I've spoken with dispute that characterization. They say that the senator is cherry-picking examples from early in the pandemic when there was a lot of confusion and scientists were constantly updating what they were thinking based on new evidence. Now, most virologists think that evidence supports the virus jumping from an animal to a human, not from a lab.
4: NPR's Jonathan Lambert reporting. Todd Blanche's nomination to become attorney general has stalled. Key Republicans have demanded more assurances about the settlement that gave President Trump and members of his family protection from tax audits. The Senate Judiciary Committee had been scheduled to vote tomorrow to advance Blanche's nomination to the floor, but Republican Senators John Cornyn and Tom Tillis have threatened to withhold their support. Attorneys general from 44 states are calling on the administration to crack down on the booming prediction market industry. NPR's Bobby Allen reports.
7: The Trump administration is currently rewriting the federal rules for the prediction market industry. Companies like Kalshi and Polymarket that have thrived in Trump's second term. And Trump officials want them regulated by the federal government as a type of financial investment product, not gambling. But a newly public letter sent by 44 states sends a clear message to regulators in Washington. State officials view prediction markets as having made an end run around state laws and state taxes, especially when it comes to sports betting, which accounts for most of the billions of dollars wagered on Kalshi and Polymarket. But other topics are popular too, like politics and elections. $200 million has already been wagered on the sites ahead of the midterms. Bobby Allen, NPR News.
4: OpenAI's unintended hacking attack of another AI company was more extensive than initially reported. In an update about its investigation, the ChatGPT maker says its rogue program also broke into several publicly available services like code paste websites and screenshot services. The incident took place during a test of OpenAI's models in a supposedly inescapable lab environment, but the program broke out of the so-called sandbox and gained access to the internet. U.S. stocks fell today. This is NPR News. A new U.S. study suggests invasive mold infections can be an underappreciated threat. CDC researchers found about 450 cases in Atlanta area hospitals over 5 years, with a third of patients dying in the hospital. Mold exposure is a recurring problem after natural disasters. Every year, the residents of a Maryland retirement community brings the joy of snail mail to pen pals born in the era of texting. NPR's Lakshmi Singh reports it's helping some baby boomers and Gen Alphas build friendships.
8: Seven. Yes.
9: There's nothing like a competitive game of bingo to cement a friendship between two people born at least 60 years apart. Oak Crest Senior Living Center held a meet and greet this summer. Retirees finally met their Kingsville Elementary School pen pals after months of exchanging handwritten letters with third graders not used to waiting days, let alone weeks, for a conversation to unfold. 76-year-old Diana Lohr unexpectedly found a kindred spirit in her pen pal.
10: She has put a lot of thought into what she's saying and actually put it all together for me.
9: Pen pals bridging a generational divide. Lakshmi Singh, NPR News.
4: The people of St. Mary's in Newfoundland and Labrador can finally breathe easy after the provincial government agreed to get rid of the foul smell of rotten fish that has for years wafted over their tiny community. The source was 110 3,000-gallon tanks of fermented fish sauce left behind by the Atlantic Seafood Sauce Company more than 20 years ago. It's NPR.
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12: It's a Politics Wednesday edition of River to River from IPR News. I'm Ben Kiefer. We have the good fortune today to have two excellent analysts in different spheres of political science. Wayne Moyer is with us, senior faculty of political science at Grinnell College. Hi, Wayne.
13: Hello, Ben.
12: We'll have Wayne chime in on some domestic politics, but of course we know his wheelhouse is foreign relations and a lot of other things here too. So we want to talk about the pause on the war that ended and the implications there, of course, huge implications for us in the Midwest, especially as an ag community. Megan Goldberg with us as well, Associate Professor of American Politics at Cornell College. Hi, Megan.
14: Hi, Ben.
12: And, of course, we welcome our listeners, 1-866-780-9100, River to River at iowapublicradio.org. Let's take a quick survey of what we'll dash through. That ad that came out today with the Obama endorsement of Josh Turek. We'll listen to some of that ad. Quite entertaining. Overnight, that pause in the war that ended. We'll talk a little bit about E-15, how that still hasn't made it through. Iowa Democrats not ruling out defying their own national party over the caucuses. And that fight within the Senate over whether to go home next month in August at all. Let's start with this, though. A Polk County judge has ruled that Libertarian candidate for governor Nicholas Gluba and his running mate Jules Cutler cannot be restored to Iowa's November 3rd ballot. It ends, at least at the district court level, a fight that started with a 30-second interaction at a counter at the Lucas State Office Building in Des Moines. The judge issued the ruling yesterday upholding the state objection that the panel's June 15th decision that removed the ticket. This after finding Cutler missed the 5 p.m. June 2nd deadline to file her affidavit of candidacy for lieutenant governor. Cutler says she tried to hand the form over, and an election support specialist in the Secretary of State's office told her it wasn't needed and wouldn't take it. Phillips, that's the secretary at the Secretary of State's office, said Cutler never offered it. So this panel found Phillips more credible, concluded the deadline had passed, and that the defect could not be cured. So this was a campaign that had collected more than 8,000 signatures, more than twice the 3,500 required. And here's an important footnote that came out here. Gluba, the judge wrote in the ruling that Gluba could potentially stay on the ballot by replacing Cutler with a new running mate, but said, hey, that's a separate legal process. Nothing to do with ruling on this objection. With all that laid down before you, so we have this statewide ticket, Megan, gathering more than 8,000 signatures. It came down to one person's word against another's about a brief exchange at a counter. Is the system working as designed, or is there a problem here, you see?
14: I mean, you know, so I think that on its own, this particular case is maybe not, you know, it doesn't sort of raise my eyebrows that much. There are rules, and, you know, we've seen it's sort of par for the course that, you know, folks' nomination petitions will get challenged. We have seen that, I think, you know, become increasingly partisan, and that's sort of like an avenue for campaigns to take to you know, possibly get someone off the ballot in this case, or to at least show that the campaign looks weak and unorganized. You know, I think we've been seeing that for many cycles. But across Iowa, you know, there have been a few instances this cycle of libertarians getting kicked off the ballot entirely, you know, for different reasons. And you know, there's also the stories that have emerged about this being sort of a coordinated campaign among the Republican Party, you know, to have influential figures, you know, like the Secretary of Health, reach out to these candidates to encourage them to drop out. I think total, right, there's evidence that Republicans are nervous about libertarian candidates being spoiler candidates. Yeah. That is, candidates who take away just enough of the vote that a Republican, you know, can't edge out a Democrat in a close election. And so, you know, there's never enough in any, when you look at one case alone, that this is, you know, any sort of like conspiracy. But I think it is in this environment, you have to, it is, you know, the onus is on the candidate to know, and the campaign to know every single rule. And, you know, even if you have someone telling you that that's not the rule, if you've read it yourself, that, you know, you have to be fully within the confines of the law, because this is sort of the environment that we're in right now.
12: Mm-hmm. Wayne, Rob Sand recused himself from this panel because he's on the ballot in this race. Makes sense. He was replaced by Mike Nagg. This left three Republicans deciding whether a third party ticket could compete against the Republican nominee. Even if everyone acted in good faith, does that look okay to you?
8: I think it's problematic that it's left up to the Republicans, who obviously have a party position on this, to make the final decision. So I'm sorry that we're ending up in that position.
12: Mm-hmm. Well, let's talk about the former President Obama's endorsement of Josh Turek. Got an assist this morning. The former president endorsed Iowa's Democratic Senate nominee in a video of the two of them shooting baskets in a nonpartisan way. It's entertaining. Whatever your politics, have a look at it on YouTube. Instead of playing horse, they play a game of Iowa. Let's listen.
15: Who's got next? I got it. You ready for me, Josh?
16: I'm ready.
15: Let's go. We playing horse or what?
16: We're playing Iowa.
15: I know a little something about winning Iowa.
16: All right, here we go.
15: Are we ready?
16: You know when it's in.
15: Come on, I'm not going to just give it away.
16: All right.
15: That thing is silky smooth.
16: Thousands of hours of practice.
15: You were the shooter?
16: Four-time Paralympian, two-time gold medalist.
17: Back-to-back gold medals!
16: Okay.
15: I told you, I'm not just going to give it away to you. You got to earn this thing.
16: We'll back up a little bit. All right.
15: See, this is just going to put some pressure on me. Let's see if the bank's open. Oh, bank was closed.
12: Quite entertaining. First half, sort of more fun. Second half, they get down to some slogans, some campaigning there. Besides naming their Mount Rushmore of basketball players in this 2.5-minute video, Obama and Turek talk about their relationships with Iowa, which, of course, Obama won both in 2008 and 2012. Let's hear a little bit more of that video.
15: Of all the things I've done in politics, Iowa was my favorite thing. There was just a magic about regular folks showing up in gyms
16: like this
15: and just talking out. How do we move our state forward? How do we move the country forward?
16: Well, I'll tell you what, people all across Iowa are saying that they're feeling that hope, that optimism for the first time in a long time.
15: That's my sense. That's what I think is going to happen.
16: Yeah.
15: I've seen enough. Not only did I get whooped, but you've got here a man of character, somebody who knows how to win. Now the ball's in your court, Iowa.
12: Okay, Megan, I don't know if you saw the video that came out this morning. This is a shot at Iowans' sense of themselves as much as it is an endorsement. The game, not horse, but Iowa. The closing line is, as you heard it, the ball's in your court, Iowa. Megan, you study how national figures speak into local races. Does this kind of flattery plus nudge actually work, or do voters see the machinery here going on?
14: You know, so I think that, you know, this does call back for a lot of, you know, especially, I don't want to say older voters, but, you know, voters who were around in that cycle, which is now, you know, we're talking about 18 years ago. You know, we're talking about a cycle and a time that for a lot of folks who have been Democrats for a long time, that holds some nostalgia for them, and still a lot of inspiration. You know, I think the Obamas, especially with the opening of their presidential center in Chicago right now, you know, have been in the news a lot. We've seen them taking a little bit more of an active role and stepping back into politics, and they've generally been received pretty well. And so I think for that demographic of Democratic voters, that this is, you know, a signal to that this that this sort of Iowa that they perhaps used to know and this political landscape that, you know, how Iowa used to be much swingier and much more of a purple state, you know, that signals perhaps give some hope for those voters that that's in reach again. I think for younger voters, this is a trickier situation because, you know, they don't have that nostalgia for Obama. They are, especially if we're talking about the youngest voters, you know, mm-hmm. the voters that Wayne and I maybe interact with more often that are college students. You know, they have just lived in the Trump era. And so, you know, they don't have the same reaction. And so I think that there's still work there to think about what's the vision for the campaign for the future of Iowa, not looking back on where Iowa has been. But, you know, where's the campaign see Iowa going?
12: Yeah. And Megan, I don't know if you've run into this among our youngest voters, but I sure have on the progressive side of the Democratic Party. Our most progressive young voters, you know, they don't look at Obama the same way the previous generations did. They kind of find a lot of fault there, don't they?
14: Yeah, absolutely. And, I think this was true even, you know, in the 2012 election, you know, that there were some, I just remember a parody music video of a Got Ya song, somebody that I used to know, that criticized Obama. And sort of the things he had done during comparing promises and actual things he had done during his first term. And so I think that, you know, when we're talking about millennials and younger, there are some folks who look at the Obama administration with more nuance, possibly even skepticism. And, you know, it's hard because I think that Turek is not, you know, it's hard in Iowa, you know, potentially to bring out someone like AOC and not really just have a lot of negative headlines about that and invite attacks. And so it's sort of a tricky needle to thread there.
12: Right. We have to go to break in about a minute. But Megan, last point for you on this. Hinson has Trump's endorsement that came a while ago. Now Turek has Obama's in a state that Trump won by 13. Which endorsement do you think is the bigger risk to the candidate who received it? Which benefits the most, Hinson or Turek, based on the big endorsements they've received?
14: So I actually think Turk's Obama endorsement is a bigger get. If you look at how people are feeling right now, even if younger voters are skeptical of Obama, overall approval ratings for Obama are much, much higher than approval ratings for Trump. And Trump's disapproval ratings are, and the gap between those is pretty abysmal. And so I think that, you know, you do risk, you know, aligning yourself too closely with Trump in a midterm where that might sink your ship.
12: Right. And one could say Barack Obama doesn't spend his capital on races he thinks are gone. It's another aspect of that. We're almost gone for this first part of our segment. Of course, we'll be back. And when we come back, Wayne, I would like your thoughts on the Iran war. Now that pause is over. It didn't hold. And we'll talk about it when we return. Join our conversation, 1-866-780-9100, river to river at iowapublicradio.org. Ben Kiefer with Megan Goldberg and Wayne Moyer.
18: 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It'll be humid with a low of 70 degrees. 81, mostly sunny tomorrow. Chance of rain on Friday with a high of 80. And a sunny weekend with temperatures in the low to mid 80s. It's IPR News.
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12: So glad you're on board this edition of River to River from IPR News. I'm Ben Kiefer with Wayne Moyer of Grinnell College, Megan Goldberg of Cornell College. And you, if you'd like to chip in a question, 1-866-780-9100, river to river at iowapublicradio.org. Before we get Wayne's read on the Middle East war currently, let's finish up with that open Senate race that we were picking apart in the first segment. Megan, back to you here. I want to have us listen to a campaign ad from the Hinson campaign and the National Republican Senatorial Committee released this ad last week featuring Senate Minority Leader Chuck Schumer and attacking Josh Turek on what they say as the new darling of the radical left. Let's listen.
21: Why have Chuck Schumer and the radical left spent millions helping Josh Turek? Because they know Turek supports their liberal agenda. Taxpayer-funded sex change surgeries, welfare benefits for illegals, Turek supports it. He wants it easier for illegal immigrants to vote and even opposed Iowa schools teaching about the greatness of America. No wonder Turek is the new darling of the radical left. Liberal Josh Turek. He'll be their senator, not yours.
12: Okay, Megan, that's a prominent narrative we see here. Explain what's behind that narrative, tying it to the most progressive wing of the Democratic Party, right? And Josh Turek.
14: You know, so I think that going back to our earlier conversation about, you know, Obama not necessarily being aligned with progressive young voters. You know, we talk a lot about divisions within the Democratic Party, but that's such a perspective from inside the Democratic Party, too, I think, that, you know, for folks looking, if you're a Republican or you're not inside the Democratic Party, you know, you don't really like look and see those different lanes. And so it doesn't, you know, I think that if you talk to young voters who are especially engaged in politics, they're going to draw and debate over lines between, you know, what does it mean to be left and what does it mean to be liberal? And it doesn't matter when your Republican opponent is writing attack ads. It doesn't matter sort of what wing of the party you align yourself with. Mm. You're going to get hit with that same narrative because, of course, a Republican's never going to run a commercial that says that Josh Turek, he's pretty moderate and pretty centrist and maybe okay. Like, yeah. It's not going to happen. And so in some ways, you know, I said he can't bring AOC in, but it's like it doesn't matter if he brings in the most moderate Democratic endorsements. That does not matter to the Republican voter, because Democrats sort of are all going to get squished into that same category as being quite radical.
12: Let's go to politics abroad with you, Wayne, and your read on this. Five months we've been dealing with this new Middle East war. The pause didn't hold. Iran's Revolutionary Guard fired missiles at American forces in Jordan overnight, its first attack since a five-day lull that began last Friday. U.S. military says it intercepted the barrage. Hours later, U.S. and Saudi Arabian forces strike back, hitting Iran-backed militias inside Iraq. The militias had launched 3 days of attack on Saudi energy sites from Iraqi territory. At least 20 fighters were killed. This comes a day after President Trump met Netanyahu, Prime Minister of Israel, at the White House, their first meeting since the war began 5 months ago. And a day after Trump told Axios the two sides were in, quote, very deep talks. Iran's deputy foreign minister said publicly, no talks at all happening. Whatever was happening diplomatically, it didn't stop the shooting. Wayne, what's your read? After 5 days of quiet, then we have more missiles now, a flare-up. What's going on, do you think?
8: I think Trump is in a very, very awkward position right now. On one hand, the Iranian attacks provide an incentive to go back to full-fledged fighting. But if Trump goes back to full-fledged attacks on Iran, that's with the election so close, that clearly is going to hurt the Republican Party very seriously in the November election. If on the other hand, Trump doesn't respond, then that also creates problems. It makes him look weak. Makes the Iranians look stronger. Now, Trump wants to negotiate, but I think the Iranians are just holding out in hopes that Trump is going to give up before they have to give up.
12: Yeah. And they've got this card, right? The launching of the war by the U.S. and Israel opened the door, which to Iran to try to control, which they have to a great degree, the Strait of Hormuz. They walked right through that door, and that's their trump card, pardon the pun, right?
8: The Iranians can hold on to the strait at least until after the election, unless the U.S. really takes massive, and Israel together take massive military action.
12: Yeah.
8: And and there's no assurance that that would succeed. So I think the situation is extremely difficult for the United States at this moment. I think the best that we can do is sort of hold on to what we have now in terms of essentially a blockade. And even though that will be very difficult, at least we'll save American lives if we go back into full-fledged, which would be lost if we go back to full-fledged escalation.
12: Yeah. Wayne, reporting says this war has already strained American Patriot missile stockpiles badly enough that Ukraine is now being approved to build its own interceptors. At the same time, Iran claims its weapons production lines are more active than ever. Our Secretary of War, Hegseth, wouldn't reaffirm his earlier claim that Iran's military was destroyed the other day. What does it mean for U.S. strategy globally, the superpower in the world, when a regional war is eating into the U.S. air defense capacity needed elsewhere?
8: Well, it's certainly doing that, and it's also getting at U.S. credibility in the world. The fact that the United States is one got into this war in the first place and now is not able to handle it, and the president's positions vary from day to day, I think is hurt the United States around the world, or hurt our ability to influence other nations to get them to do the things we want them to do.
12: Yeah, unless you think this is, you know, purely partisan. We have Steve Bannon. Let me go to you on this, Megan. Steve Bannon says, the president's most ardent America First supporters are furious about this continued involvement with Israel 5 months in, the fighting resuming after a failed pause. Is this political coalition that backed this war coming apart? Megan, what do you see as, we talked about splits in the Democratic Party, what about over the war in the Republican Party? Huge splits, right?
14: Right. I mean, there are definitely sort of in the Republican orbit, there are some leadership figures, public figures talking critically about Trump. And there are, and you can always sort of find interviews of Trump voters who feel betrayed. And it's in particular, there were voters who really latched on to the statement by Trump that a vote for Trump is a vote for peace and a vote for Harris was a vote for war. And that doesn't seem to be the case. And there was a lot of criticism from the Democratic side at the time that they were sort of like, of course, that's not the case. But, I think there's some fracturing. And it's really, I think there is, as Wayne said, the administration is in a difficult spot going into these midterms where there are all sorts of other things unrelated to this, pushing Trump's disapproval up and approval down. And, this certainly doesn't help. I think that's why the administration is trying so hard to sort of shape the perceptions of this conflict among their base, to really paint the picture that things are going well and that, the U.S. is emerging sort of victorious here, when a lot of the boots on the ground reporting suggests that that is far from the case, and that we see the impact in other ways, too, especially when it concerns sort of the supply chain going through the strait.
12: Mm-hmm. Politics Wednesday on River to River from IPR News. Megan Goldberg of Cornell College, Wayne Moyer of Grinnell College. Join us 1-866-780-9100. River to River at iowapublicradio.org. Let's dive back to domestic, E15 tariffs and the farm economy. And to you, Wayne, the Iowa Ag Secretary Mike Nag went public Friday with a message for the U.S. Senate on ethanol. Pass year-round E15. He says he doesn't much care what bill it rides on. Some frustration I would sense there. The E15 was dropped from a stopgap spending bill in January at the last minute, pulled from the farm bill this spring. The House has passed a standalone version in May. The Senate Ag Chairman's farm bill leaves it out. Monty Shaw of the Iowa Renewables Fuels Association has compared it to, Lucy pulling away Charlie Brown's football now for 10 years. So, and then we have the new tariffs here, don't we, Wayne, with America's largest trading partners taking effect on Friday. You've studied international food, agricultural policy for decades. What do you make of this situation?
8: Well, I think this is a really tough one. There's a large part of the fossil fuel industry that doesn't want E15, and they're very strong in the Trump administration, and that will make it very, very difficult, I think, to get it through. On the other hand, Iowa farmers haven't done very well at all in terms of Trump administration policies, tariffs, especially soybean. China's stopping its buying of soybeans for a long period of time. So I think the Democrats are gaining from all of this in Iowa, at least. But I don't think we're going to get the Senate to approve E15.
12: Mm-hmm. The spending bill that could finally carry E15 is the same bill House Republicans attached, I understand, to a voter ID requirement to Iowa corner priority now tied to this national fight about voting. Megan, that doesn't sound like it has great prospects. And how do you explain that to farmers back home when you have a Republican congressional delegation?
14: Right. I mean, so it's sort of long been the practice of Congress to attach, certain issues to bills to make them either harder or easier to pass. But I think this one is tricky because these two things are not particularly related to each other. And we have these big omnibus bills now. And this isn't even particularly that omnibus style. But it's really hard when you pair these things together because one of the issues can sort of sink the other one. And it's not often that you get one to sort of raise the other one up. And it's hard to, for members of Congress to explain to their constituents why you can't get this moving. And I think it's too, I want to say in the broader view here is that, there's been a lot of discourse, I think, this election cycle about the ways in which constituents in one state or voters in one state sort of, talk about candidates in other states, especially when it comes, this has happened a lot in sort of the Maine race and Maine voters telling other people to stay out of it.
12: Yep.
14: But I think this is a great example of how, the decisions that the House and the Senate make affect us all, and that we can't always pursue our own state's interest when legislation is made, from a national assembly. And this is sort of the effect you get. And we don't actually really want a system where every state gets, what's best for them, because then you can get weird conflicting legislation. You can get much higher spending than you would otherwise. And so I think this is one of those, the hard truth about big problems in a geographically diverse and a geographically large country. It can be hard to make policy.
12: Yeah. The president wants the Senate, Megan, to cancel its 5-week August recess, and if that doesn't work, to abolish the Senate filibuster. Trump posted Monday that John Thune, the majority leader, should not let the Senate leave town until it passes the Save America Act. That's the election bill that would require proof of citizenship to register, a photo ID to vote, would restrict mail-in ballots. Better still, he wrote, terminate the filibuster and Republicans can pass everything they've ever dreamed of, he says. Thune is not biting. He's co-sponsor of the bill. He says the Senate has voted on it 4 or 5 times already. Votes are just not there, he says. They could stay there till Christmas, he says, and Democrats won't vote for it. Republicans still won't kill the legislative filibuster. So, Megan, on this, how unusual is it for a leader to say out loud, Thune, to say this about his own president's demand?
14: So I think it's a sign that Trump's sort of capture of the party is a little weaker than it used to be. Mm. But then again, I mean, abolishing the filibuster has been on sort of not the docket, I don't want to say, but in the public mind and in public conversation for, decades at this point. And, if you look at this election cycle, it's not even a tiny bit surprising that Republicans aren't willing to abolish it because, yes, it would let them get a lot done in the next, 5 months. But they don't like their chances necessarily of holding on to that majority. And, I think that if you look at a lot of the ratings right now, the chance of Democrats having the majority in the next cycle are not that high, but Republicans aren't willing to take that gamble that, that's the problem with the filibuster is it relies to get rid of it. The party in control now has to look forward and say, in the next session, I think I will still be in charge.
12: Mm-hmm.
14: Because the filibuster then gives you power if you're the minority party. And so that's why it has such long lasting power, despite, the many pretty valid from a democratic, democracy point of view, the many criticisms of the filibuster.
12: Yeah. We have about a minute before break. Your view on this, Wayne, because the president's fallback is to end the filibuster in the Senate entirely. That would be a momentous shift. In fact, the Wall Street Journal editorial page not exactly a hostile outlet for the president, called that a terrible trade. What are you thinking, Wayne?
8: I'm thinking of the November election. And I think what Trump is maybe trying to do is the sense that if nothing happens in terms of the Save America Act, that Democrats will really win. But what Trump will say is the election has been stolen because the Save America Act wasn't passed. And I think he's appealing to his base. The Save America Act is terribly important, and we have to pass it. But if he can't pass it, then he's got a basis for making an election claim afterwards that the election was stolen again.
12: Mm. Wayne Moyer of Grinnell College, Megan Goldberg of Cornell College, and we'll be back with the final segment of this edition of River to River Politics.

0: 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Those are updated throughout the day. There you go. We've got you covered. It's River to River with Ben Kiefer on IPR News. Thanks for hanging out. 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
7: Back with more of this Politics Wednesday edition of River to River from IPR News. I'm Ben Kiefer with Megan Goldberg and Wayne Moyer, our two political analysts this week. Here's a question before we move to the Iowa Democrats and the 2028 calendar. Megan, from a listener here, the House Democrats have elevated James Race in Iowa's 2nd District to one they want to flip. The asker wonders, why now? Is it because the race is getting more competitive, or maybe other House races are tightening over the given gerrymandered maps? And then adding here, James and her opponent Mitchell have similar amounts of money, but James' fundraising has recently picked up. I'm not completely tuned into this race, the Iowa 2nd District, at the very moment right now. I don't know if you are, Megan.
8: You know, I do think that yes to all of those reasons. I think there have been shifting national conditions, you know, in terms of, you know, how are the Democrat chances looking overall. But I also think, you know, that James has gone from being relatively unknown to a lot of national groups to sort of proving herself as a high quality candidate. And so I think that's why, you know, the folks are paying more attention. Her fundraising has picked up. That's a signal to them as well. And I think that Mitchell is not the strongest candidate that Republicans could have run either. And that, you know, folks nationally and bigger donors are catching on to that. You know, I think Mitchell has support from parts of the Republican Party in Iowa. But, you know, there's like big questions about how recently he moved to the district. Of course, he represented at the state level a district that is not inside Iowa's 2nd congressional district. And so I think that, you know, it's sort of a mix of all of these. It's sort of a lot of pieces coming together and looking like, and I think, too, you know, a rising tide lifts all boats when you have some competitive elections in the state where, you know, the Democratic candidates are getting a lot of national attention. It naturally makes people ask, like, what else is there in Iowa? And let's like look more carefully at that. In the 4th district, you know, I don't want to rule them out because I know that, you know, the Democratic parties there at the county level have put in a lot of work. But I think the same is true in the 2nd district as well, to sort of get back to a place where these districts can be closer and more competitive.
7: Right. And to fill us in, what I should have done at the beginning is to talk about the 2nd district. Lindsey James there, the Democrat state representative, won the Democratic primary. Joe Mitchell, Republican, former Iowa state representative, who won the Republican primary. But also we have Dave Bushaw, independent, in that race. Also Rick Stewart, the Libertarian nominee. Well, let's go to this now. For the second cycle in a row, Iowa not on the Democrats' early presidential candidate calendar, I should say. The DNC's Rules and Bylaws Committee voted last Friday. South Carolina will lead off January 22nd, 2028. What follows? Michigan.

0: And after that, Nevada, New Hampshire, Virginia, New Mexico, state, Iowa's Democratic State Party Chair Rita Hart said Iowa Democrats will have more say after November and pointedly did not rule out going first anyway. Interestingly, Iowa Republican Chair Jeff Kaufman has publicly egged them on, saying, do it. Defy the DNC. Make it. What do you think here? What should the Iowa Democrats do? Pay attention? Follow Jeff Kaufman? his recommendation?
1: You know, it's odd when you have them both, I guess, fighting kind of for the same thing. You know, I think that Rita Hart's comment about, you know, what happens in Iowa in November is not untrue. I mean, I don't think you're going to see a big calendar shift, but you might see the DNC being more willing to look the other way, perhaps. Mm-hmm. You know, because part of the reason it's Iowa's demographics is also Iowa's politics that have shifted. And, you know, it's a hard sell to nationally to Democrats to say, hey, we should let a state that has consistently voted for Republican candidates at the state level, at the local level, at the national level, let's let them choose the Democratic nominee. Right? That's sort of like, I can see the as someone who's not originally from Iowa, is from the Midwest. You know, I see the logic there. And, you know, that being said, it's obvious, you know, there's obvious reasons for the Democratic Party in Iowa to hold on to that sort of influence and really the ties it gives them to national figures. And, you know, I think as an Iowa voter, selfishly, it's fun to, you know, be the center of attention for a little while. But as someone who also caucused, you know, it's a lot of time and it's hard, especially for lots of different groups for different reasons. You know, I think that it is a little bit of a game of chicken. The rules are what the rules are. But it is, you know, if Rita Hart and the Iowa Democratic Party decide to hold something anyways, and to sort of, you know, try to put Iowa at the center of this nomination process at the beginning of it again, you know, the question mark is, we have the rules, but what's the actual response from the National Democratic Party? Are they gonna, what are the sanctions on candidates and on Iowa?
0: Yeah.
2: I would sort of add to what Megan's saying, I think the Democratic Party should lay low until after the November elections. And if the Democrats gain in both the House of Representatives and gain in the Senate, are the state's position in terms of the 2028 primary season will be definitely stronger.
0: Mm, I see what you mean, Wayne. Let's go to our caller, Patricia, in Cedar Rapids, 1-866-780-9100. Patricia, thanks for joining us on Politics Wednesday of River to River.
3: Hi, yeah, this is Patricia. Thanks for taking my call. I've worked at two caucuses.
0: Can you turn down the radio in the background, Patricia? That would help us a bit.
3: There isn't a radio. Well, Alexa was on there.
0: Yeah, okay. Tell Alexa to be quiet for a moment, please. Okay, Patricia, you there? Go ahead.
3: I am, yes. Hang on, let me see if I... There's two Alexas.
0: Oh, man. Okay.
3: No, she's not on either. No, they're off. Okay. I've worked at two caucuses, and in Iowa, in the winter, when the caucuses go, the weather's terrible. We have heavy snowfalls. It's hard for people to get to the polling place. And when they do, there's huge snow piles, and it limits the parking spaces.
0: Yeah.
3: And sometimes people get locked out from voting because they can't get parked and they miss the deadline. So I don't think it's too bad if Iowa goes a bit later for their caucus.
0: Okay. Patricia, thank you very much for that comment on the Iowa caucuses. And now you can be alone with Alexa there for a while, I guess. All right, let's end up with this. 97 days from the November 3rd election, Iowa has become something it hasn't been in a long time, genuinely competitive. Wayne and Megan, I want to sort of zoom out to a big picture and have you look up and down the ballot since we have passed the 100-day mark before the midterms. Decision Desk's HQ's forecast gave Democrats about a 3-in-5 chance of taking the House and Republicans about the same odds of holding the Senate, a projected 50-50 chamber with Vice President Vance breaking ties. But buried in that state-level analysis is a number that should get Iowa's attention. In that analysis, and you've got other analysis to look at as well, I'm sure, if Democrats win both Iowa and Ohio, we're talking about the Senate, their chances of a Senate majority rise to roughly 9 in 10. I don't know how they arrive at that, but they did. Iowa isn't a sideshow in this cycle. It may be the whole thing. What do you think of that analysis, Megan?
1: Yeah, I mean, so I think it is that that's, you know, circling back to the beginning of the show when we talked about Obama's endorsement. That's why, you know, that we're getting sort of these national figures engaged. You know, I think that, you know, my assessment of these races has definitely shifted over the last year towards thinking they are much, much more competitive. That being said, you know, competitive elections are going to be an uphill battle for all of the candidates. And, you know, there might be less than 100, fewer than 100 days left, but every single one of those days, you know, the campaigns really have to be on the ground. And you know, that things like, you know, an Obama commercial and an Obama endorsement can bring in a lot of fundraising, especially from outside of the state, people seeing that, you know, Obama's posting this guy from Iowa on Instagram. But at the same time, the campaigns also have to keep an eye on their own voters, that, you know, they need to be out there knocking doors and talking to people, and sort of making those connections that I think, because of the way Iowa has had this role in national elections, you know, a lot of voters have this perception of retail politics being really, really significant and wanting to make connections to the campaigns, especially those engaged voters, that they want to hear from the campaigns themselves. Mm-hmm. And so that's the other thing, you know, is national attention is really sort of like flashy and fun and it brings in money. But candidates really can't neglect that personal connection and being in the state and talking to their, you know, potential constituents.
0: Yeah. Inside.
2: Let me just add one little.
0: Yeah,
2: little
0: Wayne, go ahead.
2: I read a lot of international media, and we are getting the same kind of attention right now we would have gotten during the years that the Iowa caucus was first. People around the world, knowing how important Iowa is in this coming election, are paying attention to us that they otherwise would not have even thought about the state. So I think this is a great year for getting international attention in terms of what's going on in Iowa.
0: Yeah. And Wayne, in your wheelhouse in foreign policy, 78% of Americans say this administration isn't focused enough on lowering prices. That's nearly 8 in 10, a level of agreement you almost never see. We have oil spiking again today on the renewed fighting. I wonder, from your perspective, how tightly are the war, the economy, especially here in the Midwest, now bound together as one political problem in many voters' minds?
2: I think that's certainly true. Voters are concerned about local issues, but what's happening in terms of inflation, what's happening in terms of job, what's happening in terms of tariffs and all that, all go through to the level of the consumer at some stage. And the uncertainty of knowing exactly where policies are going and exactly what the president's goals are at any given moment, I think adds to the problem.
0: And of course, this open Senate race, a lot of the reason that so many, and Wayne says internationally, are paying attention to Iowa, not because of the caucuses, but because of all our competitive races. Megan, on the open Senate race, Real Clear Politics has our Senate race as an exact tie. I think polls, Max has Hinson up nearly 3. The same race, the same polls, different polls, opposite conclusions. What do you take away? What should listeners actually take away from the polls we're seeing at this point?
1: Yeah, I mean, so it's I think for the polls, it really just echoes what we've been talking about. This is an extremely competitive race. You know, I think that, you know, if you're looking ahead to November, this is, I'm always sort of a think about how important it is to vote, that, you know, that it could be a fairly slim number of votes that separate the winner from the loser. Mm-hmm. And, you know, that's one thing when you're talking about one Senate seat, but when you're talking about that Senate seat, having the potential to shift power to a different party at the Senate level, that's all the more reason you know, sort of motivate you to get out and vote and have a big, you know, if you ever felt like your vote doesn't matter that much. In Iowa, all of a sudden, you know, it really does. The more attention a race is getting, you can almost use that as a litmus test for how much does my vote matter this cycle? And because you get a lot of attention when the race is close. And so that's the takeaway is, you know, to take your job as a voter seriously, to get out there and vote and think about the two candidates and what it means for not just the state and not just you, but, yeah. You know, again, this has a national impact as well.
0: And be enthusiastic about your civic duty as an Iowan, as an American. Megan, among Iowans who call themselves extremely motivated to vote, let's talk about the enthusiasm gap, I guess. Turek leads by 15. 67% of Democrats there extremely motivated, 53% of Republicans in a midterm. How much is that point worth? Maybe you've seen other polls with different enthusiasm gaps or lack of gaps.
1: Yeah. So I think one thing that's happening here is that in today's political context, people are really motivated by negative partisanship, which is that you're really motivated by not letting the other party be in power. And so I think if you're looking at the context right now, Democratic voters are more excited to get out and vote because it's representing some sort of change. It's an open seat, so obviously it's a change on the Republican side as well, but it's not really, you know, it's a changing of the guard that's going to do the same thing, you know, versus Turek is a big change. And so I think you're seeing a lot of those enthusiastic voters are more likely to be Democrats because they are ready to make this shift. And I also think, you know, Trump's overall, that gap between his net approval is so bad right now that Republican voters are not as enthusiastic about voting because their side is like not doing that well overall. Right.
0: Yeah.
1: And that's where you're seeing some of that gap.
0: Wayne, in terms of foreign policy, of course, the president driving the bus here, and many would say in a much different direction than previous even Republican administrations here. How much could an improvement on foreign policy, I don't know, you could imagine what that might be. Would that sway voters? Is it really a minor thing, do you think, in voters' minds? Or if the president comes out looking better than he does today by the time November rolls around in terms of foreign policy, is that a big get? Is that something that can shift enough votes there to make him, well, not lose both chambers?
2: I think if somehow, and I don't think it's even likely to happen, he was to end the war with Iran in a positive way, that might make some difference. But I think he's been so discredited in so many different areas that even that might not be enough.
0: Mm, okay. What do you think, Megan? A final word from you before we go. We have about a minute.
1: Yeah. So I think it's so hard. You know, as Wayne said, this sort of like bundle of issues really comes down to the consumer at the end of the day. And that's where I think, you know, you see the effect of foreign policy. There might be a few folks who, you know, if there were massive changes, you know, you might see some shift. But I think, you know, on the other hand, if it's going to make a difference, it's going to make a difference in really close elections. And that's what we're looking at in Iowa. And, you know, so I think that we'll also be hearing potentially about a wider range of issues in Iowa because, you know, the candidates are trying to find those different issues that will speak to tiny groups of voters because those tiny groups are becoming more and more pivotal. And, you know, a lot of the campaign work right now is trying to identify, you know, how are we mobilizing and possibly persuading some of these groups of voters.
0: 97 days before midterms, plenty of analysis to come here on Politics Wednesday. Sure glad to have the expertise of Megan Goldberg of Cornell College and Wayne Moyer of Cornell College. Thank you both.
1: Thanks, Ben.
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0: 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I'm Ben Kiefer. Thanks for joining us. 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
6: Defense Secretary Pete Hegseth is asking Congress for a record $1.5 trillion defense budget. He says the military will be paralyzed without it.
7: Without these funds, we face critical shortfalls that threaten our ability to also simply pay our service members, rapidly replenish equipment and munitions, and sustain vital operations without disruption.
6: Chairman of the Joint Chiefs of Staff, General Dan Kane, says it's an investment against future conflict.
8: The United States military is America's greatest insurance policy. And I acknowledge us, all of us find it difficult at times to pay for insurance before we need it. But we must have insurance before the storm comes.
6: But Hegseth is meeting resistance from members of the Senate.
9: Why are you asking the American people to absorb the cost of a war they don't support?
6: I'm Meghna Chakrabarty. That's up next on Point. Stay with us.
10: Live from NPR News in Washington, I'm Ryland Barton. Todd Blanche's nomination to become attorney general has stalled. Key Republicans have demanded more assurances about the settlement that gave President Trump and members of his family protection from tax audits. The Senate Judiciary Committee had been scheduled to vote tomorrow to advance Blanche's nomination to the floor, but it's been delayed. But Republican Senators John Cornyn and Tom Tillis have threatened to withhold their support. Stocks fell today after the Federal Reserve held interest rates steady. NPR's Scott Horsley reports all of the major stock indexes tumbled more than 1.5%.
11: The Federal Reserve's rate setting committee voted 9-3 to leave the central bank's benchmark interest rate unchanged. The three dissenters said they would have preferred a quarter point rate increase in an effort to curb stubborn inflation. Fed Chairman Kevin Warsh notes that market-based interest rates are already climbing, even though the Fed's benchmark hasn't changed. That's encouraging for Warsh, who wants the Fed to play a smaller role in the U.S. economy.
12: After all, the central bank need not always and everywhere be the center of attention.
11: With inflation still elevated and the war with Iran still rattling energy markets, investors see a better-than-even chance that the Fed will raise interest rates at its next policy meeting in September. Scott Horsley, NPR News, Washington.
10: The U.S. military says it's launching strikes on Iranian targets a day after it thwarted a missile attack on American forces in Jordan. NPR's Jane Araf says the escalation comes after a lull in fighting.
13: The U.S. and Iran paused those attacks to give diplomacy a chance, meaning messages were being exchanged through mediators. But early Wednesday, which is Tuesday evening U.S. time, Iran fired ballistic missiles at U.S. military installations on Jordanian bases. One of them, Iran said, was a military command and control center. So CENTCOM, the U.S. military, said this was a surprise attack. And President Trump told Fox News, in words we frankly cannot repeat on air, that the U.S. would give Iran a beating.
10: NPR's Jane Araf reporting. The Trump administration is ending subsidies for Medicare drug plans. NPR's Sydney Lupkin reports some seniors will face higher premiums.
14: Under the Inflation Reduction Act, Medicare started capping patients' out-of-pocket drug spending at $2,000 last year. That change, and others that changed how plans would pay for drugs, meant insurers were on the hook for more money. At first, they didn't know how much more they'd be spending or how high to set premiums. To ease the transition for insurers, the Biden administration created temporary subsidies to stabilize premiums. The subsidies were expected to last 3 years, but are ending a year early at the end of 2026. Dr. Mehmet Oz, who oversees the Centers for Medicare and Medicaid, said on the social media platform X that it's because the subsidies are no longer needed. But the change means beneficiaries could be paying higher monthly premiums next year. Sydney Lupkin, NPR News.
10: It's NPR. Elon Musk's social media company X has launched X Money, a bank account-like service for users to send money to each other. Musk aims to turn X into an everything app, entering a market dominated by services like Venmo and Cash App. Meta's share price slumped in after-hours trading after the company reported weaker-than-expected profits. As NPR's John Ruich reports, the social media giant's revenue hit a record, but AI spending spooked investors.
15: Seen one way, Meta had a pretty good quarter. Its revenue rose 28% year-on-year to a record $60.8 billion, and it turned a multi-billion-dollar profit. But its spending on artificial intelligence is growing quickly, and that's making investors nervous. The company's costs and expenses were up 55% during the quarter, and it raised the bottom end of an expected range for capital expenditures, or CapEx, this year. That's an indicator of how much it expects to spend building AI data centers. On an analyst call, CEO Mark Zuckerberg made the case that AI is helping Meta across its businesses, like Instagram and Facebook. But the news prompted investors to sell, pushing Meta's share price down by as much as 11%. John Ruich, NPR News.
10: Major League Baseball's Seattle Mariners have announced a Jimothy night for their game next Wednesday. It's in honor of a curious raccoon from the city's Ballard neighborhood that's believed to have a rare congenital spinal deformity, though he's surprisingly agile and appears to be thriving. Fans can get a Mariners Jimothy t-shirt, and the first 20,000 in the stadium will get an exclusive Jimothy rookie card. I'm Ryland Barton. 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
6: This is On Point. I'm Meghna Chakrabarty. Defense Secretary Pete Hegseth appeared before the Senate Appropriations Committee this month. He offered his latest estimate on the cost of the U.S. and Israel's war with Iran.
19: The estimate we have as of today is $37.5
6: billion. $37.5 billion. Well, the Trump administration is also asking for $90 billion in supplemental funds for the war.
19: The military requires a generational investment to deliver on peace through strength. We know the best way to create peace is to prepare for war, to deter it. And that's exactly what the Department of War is doing, building a force so capable that it would be absurd for anyone to challenge it.
6: Hegseth portrayed the U.S. Armed Forces as at the top of its game, but sorely in need of support to sustain, quote, military readiness and, quote, accelerate critical capabilities.
19: If we don't make critical investments right now in tech, in compute, in AI, in autonomy, in space, our adversaries, who are already making these types of investments, could outpace us. Without these funds, we face critical shortfalls that threaten our ability to also simply pay our service members, rapidly replenish equipment and munitions, and sustain vital operations without disruption.
6: The secretary also asserted that the money Congress could provide will be put to good use.
19: Rest assured that every dollar appropriated to the Department of War will be focused on building the lethality of our joint force and reinforcing peace through strength. as I have said before, not fully funding this department, the Department of War, and we know what that means, that means $1.5 trillion, given the world that we live in and the disaster of what the Biden administration budgets gave us, not funding this department at $1.5 trillion, I believe, is the greatest threat that our nation faces.
6: Well, we will talk about that $1.5 trillion proposed Pentagon budget. That's the proposal from the Trump administration a little later in the show. That's separate from the $90 billion supplemental that's currently on the table. Well, there is vocal doubt amongst Democrats and now a number of Republicans about continuing funding for a war that seems to have no concrete aim or end. Quote, collectively, those of us in Congress are worried about the costs associated with the Department of War and the transparency, end quote. That was Senator Joni Ernst, Iowa Republican and a member of the Senate Armed Services Committee. North Carolina Republican Senator Tom Tillis told The Hill about Secretary Hegseth that, quote, he's got a massive insecurity complex. He has a lack of experience in large organizations. He micromanages too much. He's lost my confidence, end quote. And West Virginia Republican Shelley Moore Capito told News Nation,
20: I do think that the American public's growing weary. Senator Justice and I represent the same folks. We can feel that in our local conversations. And I do think, you know, a promised shorter end game has now been, timeline's been exceeded. We've lost four of our service members. That is always devastating to Americans and American families, not just those most closely affected. And I think that's where you begin to see the weariness creep in.
6: And at the appropriations hearing, New Hampshire Democratic Senator Jean Shaheen put it bluntly.
9: Why are you asking the American people to absorb the cost of a war they don't support?
6: Well, joining me now is Connor O'Brien. He's senior defense reporter at Politico, and he follows the defense budgeting process closely. Connor, welcome to the show.
21: Thanks for having me.
6: All right. So first, let's stay focused for a moment on that $90 billion supplemental. What exactly is Secretary Hegseth or the Pentagon saying that they need that money for?
21: Well, the Pentagon is doing, the Trump administration is kind of trying to do two things simultaneously. They want, as you covered pretty thoroughly, this $1.5 trillion budget. That would be for the coming fiscal year, but the Pentagon's argument is right now they have a hole in their budget this current year right now due to the kind of torrid pace of operations in the Middle East. But presumably there's also some cost, you know, that was imposed by the operations in the Caribbean and in Venezuela as well. So what the Trump administration—
6: Can I just jump in here for a second?
21: Sure.
6: Can I just jump in for a second? Because so this current hole, as you say, being caused by the war in Iran and those military operations in the Caribbean. But just remind me, this is a current hole in a budget that had been passed, a defense budget that had been passed that was, what, close to $1 trillion?
21: Between the regular— spending process that Congress appropriates money for, and the Trump administration and Republicans' One Big Beautiful Bill, which added about $150 billion to the Pentagon. The Pentagon has about $1 trillion dedicated to it for this year, and they haven't spent all of that. A point that that some Democrats made in that hearing. But yes, the argument that the Pentagon is making is that they do need this money very quickly, or the military services will face budget shortfalls where they'll have to make trade-offs to basically cover the costs of these operations.
6: Okay. And so some of those trade-offs being, we heard Secretary Hegseth in some of the tape in the open saying, well, without the supplemental, they may face a problem in even paying servicemen and women. That was news to me. Do you know more about that?
21: So we've seen some public testimony. The most specific thing I have heard in these kind of public hearings has been from the Navy, where the chief of naval operations said that right around this time frame, I forget exactly when the hearing was, but this spring, said that in the July time frame they would run out of funding to for certain accounts because of these operations. They've obviously been dedicating a lot of resources to the Middle East, a couple aircraft carriers, a very big presence in the region. And basically what they said was that they might have to curtail some personnel related things, so like some training operations, some recruitment and retention efforts, in order to finance, the operations related bill. So they're the basic conundrum they'd be in is they have to make some trade offs, and The question I think is how much pain there that that may cause. And again, Democrats pointed out that the One Big Beautiful Bill, maybe roughly half of the $150 billion that was given to the Pentagon hasn't been spent so far. And so critics of the war who don't support financing a war that they oppose have pointed the Pentagon and said, you've got tens of billions on the side here. Why can't you repurpose that for this? So that's been an argument as well.
6: Well, so let me follow up on that, because as you said, Democrats had asked Secretary Hegseth about that. I think there was a moment particularly where Senator Chris Coons was like, oh, you do know how you're going to spend this money that hasn't been spent yet? That was news to him. Can you tell me a little bit more about that, Connor?
21: So there has been a lot of consternation, even among defense hawks who supported that extra pot of money for the Pentagon. The One Big Beautiful Bill passed roughly a year ago, a little bit over a year ago. And, it had tax cuts. It had border enforcement money. But it also, very key, had this $150 billion in extra funding for the Pentagon, which is what got them to this $1 trillion threshold that we've been talking about. And, it was earmarked for a lot of things, shipbuilding, fielding emerging technology, drone and counter drone, a variety of different things that kind of the Pentagon sees as priorities. Even among on that committee, on the Senate Appropriations Committee, Republicans have been pretty vocal that the process that was used to allocate that money, which is called reconciliation, which if folks out there have heard that before, it's what was used to pass the One Big Beautiful Bill, complex budget process that circumvents the Senate's filibuster requirement. So you don't, one party can basically pass it if they have majorities in both chambers of Congress and the White House. And that's why that process was used. Even appropriators, though, have argued that was not really the ideal process. And, the chair of that committee, Susan Collins, one of the most vulnerable Republican incumbents, the top defense appropriator on the Republican side, Mitch McConnell, who is not at that hearing while he's hospitalized, but has been, both of them have been kind of critics of using that process because they argue it keeps them, when they're supposed to have their, a tight grip on the purse strings, in the dark on how that money is being spent, and really gives the power of spending that money to the Pentagon rather than Congress. And we're kind of seeing that tension as the White House pushes Republicans to use that budget process again for even more money. We're going to see that play out. And we are seeing that play out in the Senate right now, where there's a lot of unease, even among Republicans who want more defense spending.
6: Okay. Got it. So going back to some of the other specifics that Secretary Hegseth told the Appropriations Committee that they need, again, we're still just talking about the supplemental. We haven't even got to that proposed $1.5 trillion, which we will in a couple of minutes. But there's been, you know, obviously a lot of discussion around restocking munitions that have been used in Iran thus far, operations and maintenance, as you talked about, drones you'd mentioned, and some classified programs, which they can't tell us more about. We've got about 20 seconds before our first break, Connor. Like, take the temperature of the Senate right now. Do you think that that the money is likely to come through?
21: It's got a real tough road ahead. John Thune, the majority leader, has been very cool to a first draft that passed the House this month. And the thing he's noted is his defense people want more money. So they're going back and forth with the White House right now. White House officials are supposed to meet with Republicans to talk this over. And I think that's going to be one of the big things they discuss.
6: Okay, hang on here for just a second. We'll be right back. This is On Point.
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6: You're back with On Point. I'm Meghna Chakrabarty, and today we are talking about the White House, the Trump administration's request for additional funding for the United States military in order to continue to fund its war with Iran, and what effect that this most recent supplemental request may or may not have on the overall proposal that comes from the Trump administration for a future defense budget of $1.5 trillion. That, of course, is taxpayer money that would be coming from you. Connor O'Brien joins us today. He's senior defense reporter at Politico. And let me bring into the conversation now Lindsay Kashkarian. She's program director of the National Priorities Project, which is a project of the Institute for Policy Studies. Lindsay, welcome back to the show.
27: Hi, Meghna. Glad to be here.
6: Okay, I want to just play a little bit more. We've got a lot of clips from this Appropriations Committee hearing that where, you know, senators are trying, actually, you know, from both sides of the aisle, are trying to sort of get some clarity on why the Pentagon is asking for this additional vast sum of money. So here's Democratic Senator Patty Murray from Washington State, who asked Secretary Hegseth if he could explain the connection between some of the items requested in the proposal, I suppose this is the budgetary proposal, and the proposal itself.
28: Why exactly are billions of dollars more for the National Guard and this administration's illegal strikes in the Caribbean urgently needed for the Iran war?
19: Well, Senator, I wouldn't, of course, agree with your characterization, but why this kind of spending is needed is because of the gross negligence and neglect of the Biden administration inside our department. Ran it like a bureaucracy, abandoned our strength posture around the world, so we're having to reestablish deterrence. You mentioned the end strength numbers, and I will acknowledge that we are ahead of schedule on end strength in recruiting. 8,000 in the Navy, 6,000 in the Army, 4,000 in the Air Force. because under President Trump, there's been record and historic over 30-year recruiting records inside our department since he won the election, because the American people didn't want to sign up for what Joe Biden was providing our military.
28: Let me want
19: to sign up for what President Trump...
6: Well, you hear Senator Murray there trying to come back in over Secretary Hegseth to try and get some clarity on that answer. I mean, Lindsay, just your thought. Do you see some kind of, I don't know, meshing of priorities, not merely meshing, but confusing of priorities? I mean, in this case, Senator Murray asked about National Guard funding and why that's being tied to funding for the Iraq war. The Iran war.
27: Right. So, I mean, it's an excellent question. I think the approach right now that the Department of Defense and Hegseth seem to have is they're asking for money for everything in the kitchen sink. And so it's a terrific question. Of course, it sidesteps the whole question of the legitimacy of the Iran war in the first place. But we know that the administration spent last year about $1 billion on National Guard occupations of cities. We know that, according to work that we did, we're a part of, that they've spent, it looks like, $5 billion and probably more than that now on on the Caribbean. And so these are real expenditures, and the legitimacy of these things is under question. And it's telling, I think, that that Secretary Hegseth didn't really address those questions.
6: Okay, so let's hear a little bit more from Senator Murray's time questioning Secretary Hegseth. And so she basically keeps pushing him to explain how statements he'd made to the Appropriations Committee in the past could be squared with the current requests.
28: How is it possible if their capabilities were, quote, functionally destroyed 3 months earlier, as she claimed, for them to be doing this now?
19: Well, Senator, Iran is at the weakest point militarily it has ever been in the past decade, certainly maybe in 47 years, as they've gathered effectively a terror army. And that terror army was built to try to create conventional capabilities to defend against a pursuit of nuclear weapons, which meant thousands of ballistics missiles, many of which we have destroyed, others of which they have put inside facilities and hidden in underground facilities. That's what terror regimes would do. So I acknowledge they still have capabilities, no doubt. But the amount of damage that we've done to them over the course of these series of operations has put them in the worst place they've ever been.
28: Okay, well, let me move on. On May 5th, you claim...
6: Conor O'Brien, I'd like to turn to you on this one. Senator Murray, they're asking a lot of questions I think many of the American people have. I mean, tell me more about what you've been hearing on the Hill about, I suppose, particularly from Democrats on, like, wondering what exactly is the state of affairs in Iran right now, and therefore what should be funded.
21: I mean, it's been a thing that's been talked about in the I guess we're now at five months of the war, and there's a general sense among lawmakers that they really haven't been kept in the loop on this conflict. And it extends to the funding for this war, and that's actually a bipartisan complaint. When this request went up to the Hill at the end of last month, there was a bipartisan briefing in the House among the House Appropriations Committee. And on a bipartisan basis, Those members whose job it is to allocate federal dollars came out and said they didn't have enough information. Even the members who wanted to pass this money and pass it very quickly were kind of the opinion that they were short on information from the Pentagon about how exactly they want to spend it. And that's kind of been a writ large complaint, not just with regard to Iran, but with just Pentagon congressional relations in general, is, that there isn't the lack of, that there is a lack of basic information Congress, and we've seen complaints from top members of Senate Armed Services Committee, House Armed Services Committee, both parties, and on the war, generally speaking, the complaints, particularly most notably from Democrats, are that there has not been a defined end game, and that there hasn't, and the objectives haven't been well defined by the Trump administration. And, you know, we've seen those complaints as well among Republicans of kind of, you know, not as vociferous, and, you know, many of them not as willing to cross the administration, I think, publicly. But, you know, we've seen some misgivings about how this has dragged out. And, you know, it could, you know, and I think that reflects that it's going to weigh on the party headed into the midterms in just a few months.
6: Yeah. Yeah. Okay. So Lindsay, help us here with a little bit of context. This repeated complaint from members of Congress about, I mean, to put it bluntly, a lack of transparency, as Connor was describing, from the Pentagon on how money is being spent during wartime. I mean, how does that compare to communications from the Pentagon in, you know, previous wars of the past? Is this something different, or is this kind of like par for the course for how the Defense Department sort of operates when it's asking for money for an active, you know, military engagement?
27: It's a bit of both, I would say. There's definitely been less transparency from this Pentagon than from some previous Pentagons in terms of just reporting on actual dollar amounts or actual figures. There's certainly less of that now. But I would say that the larger sort of picture of, you know, what you heard Hegseth saying earlier about, you know, we're about to win this war, or we've kind of already won, but we just need to do a little bit more. And that's very familiar from the 20 plus years that we were in Iraq and Afghanistan, where it was sort of a constant story of success is right around the corner if we just keep pushing a little bit longer. And we all know how that turned out. So I think, you know, the larger lesson here is one that I would have hoped that Secretary Hegseth and other folks leading the Pentagon would have learned. But certainly I hope that the folks in Congress will have the wisdom to have learned that lesson after so long, and to really not let Secretary Hegseth and the Pentagon off the hook for this. They really need to hold them accountable to what is going on here. Not just the question of what are their goals and what's the end game. Those are legitimate questions, and I think that haven't been answered. But was this a legitimate war to begin with?
6: Yeah. You know, Lindsay, this is so interesting to me because it's not just how the Pentagon behaves when it comes to budgeting during wartime, right? I mean, the last time we had you on the show, this whole issue of the defense budget became an obsession of mine because we talked about how the Pentagon has not yet passed a single audit. So in non-wartime years, it cannot even say with clarity what it's spending money on. So in a sense, this is just par for the course, right?
27: It's true. So just for the backstory on that, Congress, way back in the early 90s, passed a law that said that agencies have to be able to pass an audit. Seems common sense, right? And since then, every major federal agency has done so, has passed an audit, except the Pentagon, which has failed now going on 8 years in a row to pass an audit. And that's not saying the money is spent well if you pass your audit. It's just saying you know where the money went. And so when they fail the audit, it means they don't know where the money went. They don't know where their assets are. And so it's a huge problem. And, you know, that's something that Congress has sort of tried to hold them accountable, but not that much. And when you see the budget going up from, you know, we just hit $1 trillion this year for the first time, and now they're asking for $1.5 trillion, a huge increase. And it seems like the accountability problems will just grow.
6: I don't think I can point to another department in the United States federal government that is receiving or asking for a 50% increase in its budget. It's quite remarkable. Okay, so Lindsay and Connor, let's go back to some of the questions that Secretary Hegseth faced at that Appropriations Committee hearing. I had mentioned Democratic Senator Chris Coons a couple of minutes ago. He's of Delaware. And again, he kept coming back to this issue of like, well, how can Secretary Hegseth ask for more money in the form of the supplemental when his department supposedly, when the Pentagon supposedly had yet to spend money it was given in the previous budget cycle?
0: You've been asked repeatedly, there's $75 billion appropriated but unobligated. Can we really not avoid critical short-term shortfalls. What does that mean about the budget management within the department in terms of unexpected and unbudgeted wars? First, Operation Southern Spear, and then Operation Epic Fury.
19: I would just note, I was sort of updated, 95% of that One Big Beautiful Bill funding will be allocated by the end of September in accordance with congressional intent. So these are things we said we would spend, and we told you we would spend them on, and we plan to spend them on those things by the end of September. So this is a new request based on new realities of a world we face, stepping up to meet that moment.
6: Okay, and so then here is Senator Jeanne Jaheen, again, Democrat from New Hampshire, continuing on that line of questioning about where has the money gone?
2: And at what point do you stop asking Americans to foot the bill for a war they don't support on top of an inflated budget request and billions in reconciliation funds that you still haven't spent?
19: Well, Senator, I obviously don't agree with your characterization of that.
2: I appreciate that, but you didn't ask. But I want you to answer my question. I know you don't agree with my characterization. I don't agree with yours either.
19: Well, one of the reasons I take issue with that characterization is something that Senator Durbin said when he talked about Ukraine and he talked about winning. And I appreciate as much as anybody winning a war. But I sit in front of a committee that wants to talk about winning a war that's been going on for 4 years and talks about strategic defeat of a conflict that's been going on for 4 months to prevent Iran from getting a nuclear bomb. I would hope for some perspective in this town of the historic nature of what President Trump is undertaking. Do you want radical Islamists to have a nuclear bomb that can stare down the world?
2: Because I have limited time.
6: Okay. So let's get to the $1.5 trillion budget request. Again, that's separate from the $90 billion that we were talking about a moment ago. Connor, can you just give us a brief roundup as to why the President of the United States and the Secretary of Defense are saying that the United States military needs a 50% increase in its next budget?
21: Numbers are quite staggering when you think about it. $1 trillion was in at least in I think nominal terms a record, and so we're talking about another essentially 50% increase on top of that. So it's a very staggering figure, and this has. There have been defense hawk Republicans who've pressed the administration on, for a I believe one of the clips of Secretary Hegseth had him saying the term generational investment. You've heard that from mm-hmm. a lot of Republicans or on Capitol Hill about the need for a generational investment, a buildup now to be able to, buy the weapons, the technology that's needed to, for the future. And so that's kind of where this push comes from. I would say that, first off, they again split this request into two pieces. $1.15 trillion is a number we're going to hear a lot about because that is the amount that the administration wants through the annual appropriations process, the regular process through funding government. But again, they want to use the reconciliation process, which, bypasses Democratic opposition for another $350 billion to complete that $1.5 trillion total.
6: Gotcha. Well, can I just turn to Lindsay? Let me turn. Sure. I'm sorry, Connor, for interrupting, but let me just turn to Lindsay for a moment about this generational investment. We actually had a Nonpoint listener call us and say, well, hey, that actually makes sense because the war with Iran is actually showing perhaps the military's the U.S. military isn't quite prepared to engage in another modern war in the future, if it has to, with, say, China over Taiwan, that now what we have seen is that we do need to invest more in AI, that in compute, as the secretary calls it, in drones, et cetera. And that will require this giant flood of money to catch up to where the military should be for future conflict. What do you think about that, Lindsay?
27: I think that we've been told a story now for a long time in this country about sort of the nature of war and how wars can be won. And this idea that they can be won sort of quickly and decisively has been disproven time and time again. The United States military budget for many, many years has been about the size of the next 10 countries combined. Pushing it up to $1.5 trillion would push it up to, in inflation-adjusted terms, higher than it was at the peak of World War II. So, and that war was also not won quickly and decisively. That's not actually how wars are won. And so I think there's a fundamental misunderstanding that we've been sold from kind of the highest levels in our country for a very long time about what the reality here can be.
6: Lindsay, hang on here for a second. We'll be back. This is On Point.
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2: You're back with On Point. I'm Meghna Chakrabarty. And before we return to our conversation about the latest request for funding from the Pentagon, just want to turn your attention briefly to something completely different, because next week we're going to be doing an interesting, fun, unusual show about clothing sizes in the United States. So have you noticed that the size that you wear changes depending on which brand you're buying from, or what style or even what color something is? Maybe usually a medium in most things, but sometimes you have to buy an extra small or a large, or the number that your size is changes depending on which store and which brand. How do you deal with that inconsistency? Do you order multiple sizes? Do you only shop in person? What do you do? Talking about clothing sizes and how sometimes they don't make any sense. So grab your phone and look for the On Point Vox Pop app. You can share your story of the clothing size conundrum that way, or you can also call us at 617-353-0683. That is for next week. And as I said, today we are talking about the latest on the Pentagon's request for additional funding for the war in Iran. And not just that, but the fact that the Trump administration is asking for $1.5 trillion in the Pentagon's next budget. What are they saying that's going to be spent on? Is it a wise use of the money? Connor O'Brien joins us. He's senior defense reporter at Politico. And Lindsay Kashkarian is with us as well. She's program director of the National Priorities Project, which is a project of the Institute for Policy Studies. Now, Connor and Lindsay, I just want to play some more from the Appropriations Committee. This is a slightly longer exchange, but it's pretty revealing. So here's New York Senator Kirsten Gillibrand, Democrat. She also pushed the secretary to account for how the money is being spent, especially when the Trump administration is not supporting and even cutting other domestic programs, such as the Supplemental Nutrition Assistance Program, also known as SNAP.
3: You are asking for unlimited money for bombs when people can't feed their families. And I don't know how this administration intends to defend those decisions to the American people.
4: Not unlimited bombs, Senator. I'm asking for the right bombs at the right time to ensure we can deter our adversaries into the future. And that's why this is a generational investment. And it was the previous administration that didn't fund this department.
3: The reason why they are so upset with you and this administration is because the words you have used in the past don't add up. About Iran specifically, you said that we had obliterated, quote unquote, Iran's ability to create nuclear weapons. The president made the same claim. Yet 8 months later, in February of 2026, the president launched an act of war claiming Iran was within 2 weeks of having a weapon. So when you say two very different things, the American people don't know who to believe or what to believe. They just know they can't afford their health care, they can't afford their food, they can't afford housing, and our farmers are continuing to suffer. So, which is true? Was it obliterated or wasn't it? What's the status?
4: The nuclear sites under Midnight Hammer were obliterated, but Iranians foolishly continued to attempt to pursue nuclear capabilities, which is why we destroyed their defense industrial base and so many of the other capabilities to ensure they can't get to a nuclear weapon. See, we're staying laser focused on the objective, and you're trying to make campaign commercials.
2: So, Lindsay Kashkarian, let me turn back to you here. Can you put this $1.5 trillion request kind of in perspective with how much the federal government spends on other things? I think sometimes the numbers get so big that it's hard to really, you know, see the bigger picture here.
5: Yes, absolutely. But I do think Senator Gillibrand started to get at it, which is that Secretary Hegseth's job is to run the Pentagon. He doesn't need to worry about other programs.

0: folks in Congress do. They need to worry about the entire budget. And the American people need to worry about the entire budget. So what Secretary Hegseth wants for the Pentagon does have to be held against all the other priorities. And the big bill that we keep talking about that was passed last year, yes, it poured money into the Pentagon, some of which has not been spent and is still available for the things that they say they need. But it also cut Medicaid. It also, which is going to result in millions of people losing their health insurance. It cut food stamps, which has already resulted in about 4 million people losing their benefits under that program. And this is all happening at a time when costs are still historically high. There is an affordability crisis. Prices for things like gas and food are rising because of the Iran war. And so people are really struggling. And the idea that we should pour $500 billion into the Pentagon, and just for context, restoring the cuts to Medicaid would take about $90 billion a year. And restoring the cuts that were made to food stamps would take about less than $20 billion a year. So these are actually quite small expenses compared to the amount of money that they're asking for the Pentagon. And there's so many other things we could do. Medical debt in this country is a huge problem, leads to bankruptcies. That's about $250 billion. We could use half of this $500 billion they're asking for and wipe out medical debt once for entirely. So the other possibilities here are really something that we need to consider when we're talking about pouring this huge historic amount of money in, and, you know, especially when the aims of this war are so dubious to begin with.
1: You know, and there's also this other issue about even the senators seem, and not just senators, but of course, congressmen and women in the House seem really, really focused on immediate costs, right? And immediate funding requests from the Pentagon. Whereas, as you mentioned earlier, Lindsay, the truth about how war is waged, there are long-term accruing costs that come, especially when we have to do things like replenish munitions, which isn't like, you don't just like make some bullets overnight. We're talking about highly sophisticated technological systems that can't just be made in a month. It takes years. And to that point, actually, back in April, we did a show that tried to account for the real overall long-term cost of the Iran war. And Linda Bilmes joined us back then. She's the Daniel Patrick Moynihan Senior Lecturer in Public Policy at Harvard's Kennedy School of Government. And she really talked about how the aggregate cost over time is completely different than the numbers we're hearing now.
2: They are considering the absolute tip of the iceberg. They're not even considering the cost prior to the war in Iran now, the cost of the Houthis activity. They're not including Operation Midnight Hammer, which was our operations in Iran 6 months ago. And they're certainly not including all of the reconstruction of facilities. For example, we have 20 major facilities across the Middle East, 17 of which have been severely damaged. I mean, they're not even taking into account the reconstruction of those facilities, which are going to take 4 to 5 years.
1: Lindsay, I wonder if you want to comment on that, because given this, these potential long-term costs, and also that making things 5 years from now will be more expensive than today, Professor Bilmes said she thinks the Iran war could cost more than $1 trillion in the long run.
0: Yes, and that's in keeping with what some other experts have estimated. And we can kind of look at that based on looking at what the Iraq war cost sort of upfront and then what the long-term costs were. And so, yes, it's things like backfilling munitions that were used and restoring bases that have been damaged. If we choose to do that, I think there are legitimate questions also about, you know, which of those bases should be maintained, especially since it's so clear that they are acting as targets right now. But there are all these questions, and then long-term costs for veterans. You know, we've been hearing more about how many injuries there are for U.S. troops and how many soldiers have died. It looks like it's up to 18 at least now. And there are disputes over what should count, but those are costs into the future, right? The healthcare for veterans, the expenses for families. So those are costs that just continue on for the lifetime of the troops that are involved. And so, yes, I think it's absolutely true that the cost of this will continue to mount. And, you know, this is something that we really have to grapple with in this country. You know, we sort of continue to act like we can just dip in and out of these conflicts. But it's something that does perpetuate for decades. And and I think we really need to look at that.
1: Connor, I want to come back to you here in a second, but please just, there's one more exchange I want to play. It was quite a fiery one. This is Senator Gary Peters, a Democrat from Michigan. And he essentially called Pete Hegseth's leadership of the Iran war thus far a failure. And he asked Secretary Hegseth, he pressed him to explain how his strategy would change to better handle the war.
3: So what's different? Mr. Hegseth, Secretary Hegseth.
4: I think your characterization of this incredible effort as a failure is reckless, and I think it's irresponsible, and I think it smears the sacrifice of the troops that are out there making on behalf of the American people to ensure that Iran never gets a nuclear weapon. Shame on you and others who call this a quagmire and a failure, and then you want to turn around and say you support the warfighter. Either you do or you don't.
3: Is the nuclear material still there,
4: sir? I can get you a ticket out to CENTCOM and talk to what those Americans are doing, how committed they are to this effort, and how they want to ensure that Iran never threatens their families with a nuclear weapon. That's the kind of intensity that our warfighters have about making sure that Iran isn't capable of doing that.
3: Secretary Hegseth, if you listened to my comments, you would have heard me say how amazing our warfighters are.
4: I heard failure. I heard exactly what you said. I will tell you how I used the word failure.
3: Because I used the word failure to their leaders. You, sir, are the failure. Not the men and women who are on that front line. Not the men and women who hold up their honor with distinction. But if there's a lack of a winning strategy, they're in harm's way. Their leaders have failed them. And that's what's happening. We have political leadership. You don't have a strategy. You don't have a long-term plan to actually win this war. Win the war. The men and women are going to be able to do it, but they need to have leadership. When will you show leadership?
4: We have leadership.
3: When will you show leadership?
4: Why don't you show some leadership and stand up to your fellow Democrats who won't fund the troops, who stand and play partisan politics while you don't give us the money? You want to stand up here and talk about the troops? You won't show any political courage to actually fund our department because you have Trump derangement syndrome and can't actually commit to anything meaningful. So I put this on you, Senator.
3: Secretary Hegseth, you have trillions, you have over $1 trillion. You're asking for $1.5 trillion. It's not a question of money. It's a question of leadership and understanding what it takes to actually win.
4: Political cowardice of Democrats who won't fund the troops.
1: Okay, Connor O'Brien. So obviously a very tense, to put it lightly, exchange there. But the question of Hegseth's leadership of the Pentagon, I actually hinted about increasing discomfort over that at the beginning of the show, not just from Democrats, but from Republicans as well. Can you give us more insight there?
5: Well, I mean, I think there maybe half dozen times he's testified this year on the budget and then on the war. We've seen a lot of exchanges like that, particularly, you know, with Democrats. Democrats were not sold on Hegseth from the beginning for a variety of reasons, you know, arguing he was inexperienced and not up to the job. We have seen some kind of cracks in the Republican wall of support for him. I think most notably Tom Tillis, who's retiring senator from North Carolina, mm-hmm. came out and said, you know, he should be fired. He doesn't have confidence in him to do the job anymore. So I think we're seeing an increasing uneasiness, you know, and that comes with this conflict dragging out. You know, what we haven't seen is a critical mass of opposition from Republicans, and by all appearances he has the he has the support of President Trump. And I think that's kind of what matters here. But I think the thing that I'll be watching is if Congress flips, if one chamber of Congress flips, you know, does that change? We'll probably see a number of cabinet officials who do leave. Is he perhaps one of them, or does he intend to ride it out? I think to be determined. But it appears for now that he has Trump's confidence.
1: Okay, so if Congress flips, meaning in the midterms. Well, Connor O'Brien, senior defense reporter for Politico, thank you so much for joining us today.
5: Thanks for having me.
1: So, Lindsey Kashkarian, we have about 2 minutes left, and I want to get down to not just the numerical reality, but the political reality here as well. Because, I mean, one of the things about the defense budget is that by virtue of, you know, how many contractors there are out there, that pot of money goes to essentially all 50 states in some way, shape, or form in the United States. So no matter how much concern or criticism or fiery questioning there is right now from Democrats, I mean, what we saw is what we always see is that these requests all essentially pass. They pass, which is why the defense budget gets ever bigger and bigger every year. I don't really see anything right now that would convince me that this year could be different. Do you?
0: I actually do think this year is different. And, I wouldn't necessarily predict that there won't eventually be a budget that passes. But a couple things are different. We have the outrageousness of the $1.5 trillion amount. We have the very unpopular Iran war. And I think that, you know, yes, the contractors have a lot of power. They get about half of the Pentagon budget and they stand to benefit tremendously from this budget going up. But ultimately, we're in a midterm election year and members of Congress want to keep their seats and be elected. And so we see this with, you know, Senator Collins from Maine. They're accountable to their constituents and they are expressing discomfort. We have seen the National Defense Authorization Act, which helps authorize the largest part of this money, pass in the House by one of the narrowest margins ever. It actually hasn't passed the Senate yet. It was blocked by Democrats. So I do think that we're seeing something different this year. And I honestly don't know how it's going to turn out.
1: Well, Lindsey Kashkarian, Program Director of the National Priorities Project. It's a project of the Institute for Policy Studies. We'll definitely return to you when we find out how it does turn out. Thank you so much for coming back to the show today.
0: Thanks so much, Meghna.
1: I'm Meghna Chakrabarty. This is On Point.

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8: From WHYY in Philadelphia, this is Fresh Air. I'm Dave Davies. Christopher Nolan's new film, The Odyssey, is a box office hit. But classic scholar Emily Wilson, who translated Homer's poem from the original text, says the film script is abysmally written, lacking in emotional depth and character development. And she adds, there are no sex scenes, and all the food looks horrible.
9: We need to have a protagonist with detailed, believable motivation. So the fact that these desires seem to be stripped from Odysseus, he doesn't seem to want food, doesn't seem to want sex. What does he want?
8: Today, Wilson talks about the joy and challenge of bringing the rich ancient text to life in translation, some ways Homer's stories have been represented over the years, and how she's dealt with internet trolls. First News.
10: Live from NPR News, I'm Giles Snyder. A committee vote on Todd Blanche's nomination to become President Trump's Attorney General has been delayed. The Senate Judiciary Committee had been scheduled to vote tomorrow to send Blanche's nomination to the floor, but two key committee Republicans, John Cornyn of Texas and Tom Tillis of North Carolina, say they will not support Blanche without written assurances from the Justice Department about the Trump IRS settlement. Senator Cornyn spoke to CNN earlier today.
11: I think they realize now that we're serious, and I think Senator Tillis is pretty much on the same page that I am, so they better get real, and there's not much time left.
10: Both senators want it in writing that the so-called anti-weaponization fund will not move forward. The settlement also included broad tax immunity for the president. The Senate committee led by Kentucky Republican Rand Paul has scheduled a contempt vote against Dr. Anthony Fauci. The panel expected to vote next week after Fauci today repeatedly invoked the Fifth Amendment in a hearing about his handling of the COVID-19 pandemic, as NPR's Jonathan Lambert reports.
12: Dr. Fauci and Senator Paul have long sparred over the coronavirus pandemic. Days before this hearing, Paul released over 1,000 pages of Fauci's private writings, accusing him of covering up the origins of COVID-19. Fauci pointed out that he has responded to similar questions in previous testimony, and Fauci accused the senator of being obsessed with trying to get him behind bars.
13: Although it pains me to do so, because of the respect I have for the legislative branch of government, under the advice of my attorneys, I will invoke my right under the Fifth Amendment of the Constitution to refrain from answering your questions.
12: Senator Paul and other lawmakers continued asking questions, and Fauci continued declining to answer. Jonathan Lambert, NPR News.
10: To Israel now, where the Israeli military entered the home of an American Palestinian doctor in the occupied West Bank, but left several hours later after the U.S. Embassy in Israel intervened. NPR's Itai Stern reports.
14: Dr. Hassan Said Shukri from the village of Turmus Eya says Israeli soldiers came to his house and ordered him and his wife to evacuate because they wanted to use the house for military operations. Shukri alerted local officials who contacted the U.S. Embassy. About 4 hours later, the soldiers left. A State Department spokesperson told NPR that the safety and security of U.S. citizens overseas is its highest priority. Shukri told NPR he asked the soldiers why they had chosen his home, which flies an American flag. He says they told him the house overlooks an area where the military is operating. The Israeli military did not respond to NPR's request for comment. For NPR News, I'm Itai Stern in Tel Aviv.
10: And you're listening to NPR News. U.S. military says it has completed the latest wave of strikes against Iranian targets. In a statement, the military says it struck dozens of targets linked to the Revolutionary Guard Corps in response to attempted Iranian attacks Tuesday on American forces in Jordan. The military says all the Iranian missiles were intercepted. A federal jury has convicted a 28-year-old man on three terrorism-related counts stemming from the 2022 stabbing of author Salman Rushdie in western New York. From Buffalo, Toronto Public Media, Ijaz Jasil reports.
15: Hadi Matar was convicted on all three federal terrorism counts for the 2022 stabbing of Salman Rushdie. The verdict comes 1 week after Rushdie gave his testimony, recounting the brutal attack that almost took his life and left him blind in his right eye. U.S. Attorney Michael DiGiacomo called Rushdie's testimony powerful.
16: At the end, at some point, Mr. Rushdie removed his glasses so the jury could see the extent of the injury to his eye that he no longer has vision in.
15: Prosecutors argued Matar attacked Rushdie to carry out a 1989 fatwa issued by Ayatollah Ruhollah Khomeini that called for the author's death. Matar is already serving 25 years in state prison for attempted murder and now faces up to life in federal prison. For NPR News, I'm Ijaz Jasil in Buffalo.
10: Financial markets in Asia mixed in Thursday trading after Wall Street lost ground following the conclusion of the Federal Reserve's two-day rate-setting meeting. Fed policymakers left interest rates unchanged. All three major U.S. stock indexes finished down by more than 1.5%. This is NPR.
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1: This is Fresh Air, and we're speaking with Emily Wilson. She's a professor of classical studies at the University of Pennsylvania, who has translated the Iliad and the Odyssey, which has gotten more attention lately with the release of Christopher Nolan's new film. Wilson has a new collection of essays titled Crossing the Wine Dark Sea. Let's talk a little bit about your background.

0: or the Iliad are giving us a sort of simplistic idealization of their protagonists is a real misreading and doing it in some ways disrespectful or dishonoring to the original poems, which are so much more truthful than they would be if they were these sort of very moralistic, didactic tales that some people on the internet seem to think they are. I also think quite a lot of these people on the internet may not actually have read the Odyssey very closely or at all. Who knows?
1: You know, there's this whole new current in American culture, particularly among young men, maybe young white men, of embracing some image of masculinity that they say is rooted in, you know, a traditional view, maybe exemplified by some of the heroes of the classics. And they seem to object to you in some way for violating this. Are those the complaints you're getting? What have you been hearing from these folks?
0: I mean, I don't think most of these people are very serious students of Homer or students of ancient history. I think these are people who, from what I can tell, are people who want to construct some kind of narrative to justify prejudices that they are very much attached to. I wish that some of them would like to just have a face-to-face conversation with me rather than spamming me with emails. I mean, I also get so many lovely, lovely emails from strangers all the time. I mean, in fact, I've got far more recently with the new attention to the Odyssey and the Iliad in the wake of this spectacular Hollywood film. So I actually don't want the discourse to be framed in terms of it's all just about hatred and partisanship. I think it's actually, there's a lot of it that's not about that. A lot of the story here is that there really are new readers, new audiences coming to Homer and ancient literature. And also, I mean, some of my favorites are people who've read the Odyssey or the Iliad years ago or been forced through it in school and then come back to it and realize there is so much more in this poem than I realized when I read it when I was 16.
1: On your website, there's a place to send emails if you want to book an interview or a speaking engagement, another one if you want to offer praise. And then one is titled simply Misogynistic Trolls. And there's a notice there that says, please know that I reserve the right to share your message in presentations and on platforms such as Blue Sky Substack and in articles I write. If I use your work, I will be sure to credit you for your remarks with your full name and contact email. All threatening messages are reported to the appropriate law enforcement agencies. What's been the impact on your life?
0: I mean, I took my contact details down from my Penn website. I've made myself a little harder to find, though I don't want to be invisible. My name is not No Man. I want to actually be able to be out in the world and speak about things I care about with people who are engaged and want to talk to me. I mean, I mostly just remind myself that this is a tiny pocket of the world. Most people are decent and well-intentioned. And I also... When I was a child, I learned by heart Kipling's poem, If you can keep your head when all about you are losing theirs and blaming it on you, if you can trust yourself when all men doubt you, but make allowance for their doubting too. I can do the whole thing, but I'm not going to waste your time with the whole thing. But it ends up with the idea that if you can do all of that, if you can put things in perspective, you'll be a man, my son. And so I just think I'm the bigger man here.
1: Okay. We need to take another break here. Let me reintroduce you. We are speaking with Emily Wilson, a professor of classical studies at the University of Pennsylvania, who has translated the Iliad and the Odyssey. Her new collection of essays is Crossing the Wine Dark Sea. We'll talk more after this break. This is Fresh Air.
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1: This is Fresh Air. We're speaking with Emily Wilson, a professor of classical studies at the University of Pennsylvania, who's translated the Iliad and the Odyssey. which have gotten more attention lately with the release of Christopher Nolan's new film. Wilson has a new collection of essays titled Crossing the Wine Dark Sea. You know, when people describe you, often the first thing they mention is that you're the first woman to have translated the Odyssey into English. It was one of the first things I mentioned. But I think I read that when you got the publishing contract to do this translation, that was, you didn't even know that you would have been the first woman to translate it into English. Was that news?
0: Yes, that was news to me. I mean, I hadn't even thought about the fact that all of the translations I'd used in the classroom before were by men. I mean, that wasn't actually part of my motivation at all. I mean, I've already talked about my motivation in terms of poetics and in terms of pacing. And in terms of the proto-dramatic vividness of the poem, it wasn't that I wanted to. I thought, you know, Homer hasn't got enough girl cooties on it. Let me get, you know, that, which I think is sometimes the online discourse seems to be some version of that, or some version also of, I mean, it can be, let's celebrate her for being a girl, which I think either one of those is actually a little bit misleading about my actual work.
1: Right. I think having listened to it, I get that. How do you react when people call it a feminist translation of the Odyssey?
0: I think it's very limiting in terms of women's work and also in terms of feminism. If you think anything a woman does is inherently feminist, I also think it's misleading about the fact that, of course, there are many, many female classicists, many female Homerists. There are also many female translators of Homer into other languages. There was one by a French woman called Anne Dacier from centuries ago into French prose. So I think it's this blinkered idea both about gender and about the idea that the English-speaking world is the only thing that exists. I mean, I certainly don't approach the task of translation with the assumption that all female characters will be presented as ridiculous. But I don't think that's actually feminism. I think feminism actually needs to be a bit more than that if there's going to be a feminist intervention. I do approach the task of translating Homer with the idea that these poems are really good, and they're really good at characterizing all of the characters, including female characters, including enslaved characters, that we really do get these richly realized, distinct points of view. But again, that's not actually about feminism.
1: You know, when I started preparing for this interview, I read a lot about you. I read things you'd written. I listened to podcasts and interviews of yours. And then I decided, wait a minute. There's an audiobook of this translation. And so I started listening at the very beginning. I listened to almost all of it and really enjoyed it. How would you recommend people who want to engage with your work? Read it, listen to the audiobook, both?
0: I love that you listen to the audiobook. So the audiobook of my Odyssey is done by Claire Danes, and the audiobook of my Iliad is done by Audra McDonald. I think they both did amazing jobs. Homer, as we've said already, was usually experienced in antiquity in oral performance. So there's something very authentic about listening to an audiobook of Homer. But also, I think it's fine to read it however you prefer. Read it on your phone, on your Kindle, if you want to, or get the paperback, and then you could underline things if there are passages that you like or don't like. I also love that I very often hear from people who are forming little book clubs and reading it out loud with their friends or with their partners or reading it out loud to their children. I think it's really fun to be for readers to also be actively engaged with these poems, and that you can readers can do what I always love doing whenever I get to read a little bit of put on funny voices. And I think people should both read it in whatever form works for you and have fun with it.
1: You spent 6 years translating the Odyssey, similar time translating the Iliad, mm-hmm. and now you want to do it again?
0: Yes, I'm addicted, yes.
1: Why? I mean, were there things that you felt you got wrong or you needed to enhance or I don't know?
0: So, I mean, as we said a few minutes ago, I was very keen to try to replicate something like the experience of the rapidity of Homeric poetry in both my Odyssey and Iliad translation. So with my 2017 Odyssey translation, I confined myself to the same number of lines as the original, which I liked in terms of how it conveys the speed of the original poem. But I also was constantly feeling if I just had one or two more syllables, I could do more with that phrase or that word. With the Iliad translation, I gave up up on the line for line constraint. So I use a few more lines than the original has. And I felt it worked better. I felt it enabled me to use more polysyllabic words than I could with the original Odyssey translation. I was always forced to, whenever possible, use a monosyllable, because otherwise the line count won't work out, especially because I was
1: it's
0: using...
1: It's remarkable that you could pull that off to me.
0: I mean, it was a fun challenge. I mean, it was not just the fun of engaging with Homer all the time, every day, but also that fun language challenge, which translation is fascinating in itself because it's this constant puzzle about how can you do the impossible with two languages. So with my new translation of the Odyssey, I'm redoing the whole thing to match the approach of my Iliad. I'm prioritizing many of the same things as I do in my existing Odyssey translation: metricality, multivocality, the directness, the emotional impact, all of that. But I also am using more lines, therefore longer words sometimes. And that also means that I can do more with the repetitions of the original. And I'm also going to have much, much longer endnotes.
1: You're having fun with it?
0: I'm having so much fun, yes. I'm over halfway through and I never want it to end.
1: Emily Wilson, thank you so much for speaking with us.
0: Thank you so much.
1: Emily Wilson is a professor of classical studies at the University of Pennsylvania, who's translated the Iliad and the Odyssey. Her new collection of essays is titled Crossing the Wine Dark Sea. On tomorrow's show, we speak with Emmy Award-winning actor John Bernthal. He often plays intense, violent, damaged characters, like Mikey from The Bear and Shane from The Walking Dead. When talking about himself and his characters, Bernthal says it's easy for someone who's scared to turn into someone who's really scary. He currently stars in The Odyssey and the new Spider-Man film, A Brand New Day. I hope you can join us. To keep up with what's on the show and get highlights of our interviews, follow us on Instagram at NPR Fresh Air. Fresh Air's executive producer is Sam Brigger. Our technical director and engineer is Audrey Bentham, with additional engineering support from Adam Staniszewski. Our interviews and reviews are produced and edited by Phyllis Myers, Anne-Marie Baldonado, Lauren Krenzel, Teresa Madden, Monique Nazareth, Thea Challoner, Susan Yakundi, Anna Bauman, and Nico Gonzalez-Whistler. Our digital media producer is Molly C.V. Nesper. Roberta Shorrock directs the show. 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
1: When it comes to regulating AI, there's not much guidance from the federal government. But a group of teens is ready to take on the challenge of coming up with policy around AI in academics.
2: Now it falls to the kids. Let them lead the way.
1: I'm Sasha Pfeiffer. We take you to Boston, where students have come together to agree on one unified national policy to navigate AI in schools. 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
3: Something to think about on All Things Considered. That's this afternoon, 4 to 6, with IPR's Michael Leland, and today for John Wanamaker. Good morning. Right now it's Morning Edition. I'm Megan McKinney. People living in homeless encampments say cities have been more aggressive about enforcement since a landmark U.S. Supreme Court decision 2 summers ago. Coming up here in 50 minutes, finding out how some cities in the Midwest, including Des Moines, are taking approaches to the encampments. Stay tuned. Right now, though, it's 5:30. It's here first from IPR. I'm Megan McKinney. Haitians in Iowa on temporary protected status have lost work authorizations, driver's licenses, and legal residence as a Supreme Court order takes effect this week. The court's June decision allowed the Trump administration to end TPS for Haitians and took effect Monday night, even as some legal experts dispute it. Dozens of Haitians lost work at the Waterloo Tyson pork plant as a result. Haitians living in the Cedar Valley on TPS say they may need to self-deport or face uncertainty and unemployment in the U.S., but they fear Haiti remains dangerous. The State Department lists the country under a travel advisory for high crime, unrest, and limited health care. A new committee with the Board of Regents will oversee the Center of Intellectual Freedom at the University of Iowa. IPR's Eliza Billingham reports.
4: The center's director will now report to a three-person committee on things like academic programming and annual expenses. The committee is chaired by Christine Hensley, a regent who is also on the center's advisory board. Regents Robert Kramer and Steve Lacey fill the other two slots. Kramer called the new committee a good reset. Hensley addressed the university's concerns about how required courses at the center will affect students starting in the fall of 2028.
5: I know that we're working hard to ensure that we don't increase the time or the cost. I'm confident that that will be the resolution.
4: The committee will meet at least 4 times a year starting next week. I'm Eliza Billingham, IPR News.
3: Former Democratic President Barack Obama has endorsed Democrat Josh Turek for Iowa's open U.S. Senate seat. In a video released by Turek's campaign, the two met on a basketball court to play a game of horse, only Turek suggests they change it to a game of Iowa. After losing to Turek, a former Paralympian basketball player, Obama turns to the camera.
6: I've seen enough. Not only did I get whooped, but you've got here a man of character, somebody who knows how to win. Now the ball's in your court, Iowa.
3: Turek's Republican opponent, U.S. Representative Ashley Hinson, picked up an endorsement from President Donald Trump last September. National Democrats are eyeing the race for Iowa's 2nd Congressional District. IPR's Gavin McGough reports they added it this week to a list of seats they'd like to flip in the November midterms.
7: The Democratic Congressional Campaign Committee added the district to its Red to Blue program, which puts additional resources behind seats it hopes to flip. The move spotlights Democratic State Rep Lindsey James as she runs against Republican Joe Mitchell to fill the seat vacated by Ashley Hinson. Speaking on IPR's River to River, Cornell College professor of politics Megan Goldberg says the party is increasingly focusing on Iowa.
8: When you have some competitive elections in the state where, you know, the Democratic candidates are getting a lot of national attention, it naturally makes people ask, like, what else is there in Iowa?
7: Democrats also have Iowa's 1st and 3rd districts on their red to blue list. I'm Gavin McGough, IPR News.
3: In weather today, we'll see those temperatures reach around the mid-80s across the state. Going to see dry conditions throughout today. Tonight, we'll start seeing a possibility of some storms and showers starting in western Iowa and moving east overnight. National Weather Service says the biggest risk with those are some flash flood risks throughout mostly urban areas. We'll also see a possibility of some storms tomorrow morning, more on the eastern side of the state, as well as the afternoon. For the rest of your week, we're going to continue to see temperatures in the mid-80s. This weekend calls for plenty of sunshine and temperatures in the 80s. It's 5:34 right now, and you're listening to IPR News.
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9: It's Morning Edition from NPR News. I'm Michelle Martin.
10: And I'm Leila Fadel. Good morning. A new Trump administration rule says asylum officers can send certain cases directly to immigration court.
9: The goal is to reduce the backlog of asylum applications, but NPR's analysis shows this is one more way the government has chipped away at a program that thousands of people rely on to escape violence and persecution.
10: NPR immigration policy correspondent Jimena Bustillo is with me now. Good morning.
11: Good morning.
10: So what is this change?
11: There are two ways that people can get asylum, which is a legal status. One is for people who the administration is trying to deport in a Department of Justice immigration court, where immigrants can argue that they should not be deported. The other is by applying directly with a branch of Homeland Security called the U.S. Citizenship and Immigration Services. An asylum officer would usually interview them to hear directly about their cases and either let them advance or they could be referred to one of those immigration courts. The new rule from USCIS this week says that asylum officers can send asylum seekers directly to immigration court without that interview.
10: What are the standards for asylum?
11: Immigrants can only claim asylum if they're already physically present in the U.S., and typically within a year of arriving. Asylees need to prove a fear of returning to their home country based on one of five protected characteristics: race, religion, nationality, membership of a particular social group, or political opinion. Now, there are over 3 million cases waiting for a decision.
10: How does this latest policy fit into the administration's other changes to the asylum process?
11: On Trump's first day in office, he shut down the application immigrants could use to schedule appointments to begin that asylum process. Asylum applicants at every stage of this system since then, from interviews with asylum officers after hearings in immigration court or just while waiting for their next scheduled appointment, have been at risk of being detained. And there have been delays and denials. At one point last year, the administration paused the review of all asylum applications. I spoke with lawyers like Ruby Powers, who say that they're seeing more cases denied.
12: We normally have a lot of approvals, and we're not seeing that with the same quality of case types. It's as if the rubric, the analysis, the evaluation of the case types has changed, because an asylum case approval is a rarity now.
11: And I analyzed immigration court data that shows asylum approvals are at their lowest rate in 2 decades. The White House has declined to respond to this, but in April, it promoted record low asylum approvals at immigration courts. In that statement, the White House said that they have replaced activist judges who, quote, slow-walked deportations and granted asylum at sky-high rates. Here's Matt Joseph, a former asylum officer who now works for the advocacy group, the Center for Gender and Refugee Studies.
13: What you're really seeing is a concerted attack on asylum from all fronts by the administration. They're really trying to keep people out of the asylum process to begin with. And if they are already in it, they are trying to find a way to take people out of it.
10: So as these opportunities narrow, what happens to those who are waiting or even granted asylum?
11: For those who have already been approved, their lives have changed. New policies make asylees ineligible for some safety net programs for food and health care and small business loans, for example. For those still waiting on an approval or even a denial, new rules could mean delays in receiving work permits. And they're also at risk of getting deported, since an application itself is not legal status.
10: That's NPR correspondent Jimena Bustillo. Thank you, Jimena.
11: Thank you.
9: Former FBI Director Jim Comey is asking a judge to throw out criminal charges that he threatened President Trump. Comey says he's the target of vindictive prosecution, and he's pointing to new evidence that suggests Trump paid very close attention as federal agents built that case. NPR's Carrie Johnson has been reading the court papers, and she's on the line now to tell us what is in them. Good morning, Carrie.
14: Good morning.
9: Would you just start by reminding us how this case began?
14: Sure. A grand jury in North Carolina this year indicted Comey for making a threat against President Trump. And that threat consisted of an Instagram post by Comey from last year, where he took a photo of seashells on the beach that spelled out the numbers 8647. Comey says he thought this was a clever political remark to get rid of Trump, the 47th president, and he did not mean anything violent. But the Justice Department made a federal case out of this, even though the number 86 is common slang in restaurant circles. And a different judge recently said that 8647 language is in the heartland of political speech protected by the First Amendment. Here's Comey in a video he posted after being charged by DOJ.
15: I'm still innocent. I'm still not afraid. And I still believe in the independent federal judiciary. So let's go.
9: Where is this case now?
14: Jim Comey filed a bunch of motions this week trying to get a judge in North Carolina to throw out this case before it ever gets to a jury. His lawyers say they've gathered a lot of evidence that should suggest Comey got charged with crimes because he's a frequent Trump critic. This is information we don't normally see at this stage before a case gets to trial. Comey's lawyers are talking about messages from people inside the Secret Service saying the president wanted updates about interviews federal agents were conducting with Comey. The lawyers say in filings that the Secret Service may have unlawfully tracked Comey's movements without proper legal basis. And they say the FBI seems to have relied on an unreliable witness who had not spoken to Comey in years. This unnamed person had also been in rehab. This is all part of a motion to argue Comey's being singled out for selective or vindictive prosecution.
9: Carrie, is it hard to prove that?
14: Normally, it's very difficult. DOJ veterans and Democrats in Congress have been criticizing the Justice Department for weaponizing the system against the president's political foes. And there's a high bar for getting a judge to dismiss a case at this early stage. Jim Comey would need to show he's being prosecuted simply because Trump dislikes him. But that said, after a judge in Tennessee probed the inner workings of a smuggling case against the migrant Kilmer Obrego Garcia, that judge found Obrego had been wrongfully prosecuted, basically DOJ going after him for retaliating against him for fighting his deportation. Jim Comey's lawyers cite that case many times in their court papers. They're also asking a judge to let them go even further behind the scenes to get information about whether prosecutors might have misled the grand jury that indicted Comey.
9: And what is the Justice Department saying?
14: A DOJ spokesperson says Comey will have his day in court like any other defendant, and it would be unfair to the prosecution and to Comey himself to reveal any more details now. Comey's lawyers say veteran assistant U.S. attorneys in North Carolina backed away from this case, and the person who brought the indictment had minimal experience. Now, Acting Attorney General Todd Blanche told reporters in April at the time of the indictment that there had been a, quote, tremendous amount of investigation, and DOJ would prove Comey's intent through witnesses and documents.
9: That is NPR's Carrie Johnson. Carrie, thank you.
14: Thank you.

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1: And this is IPR News. Good morning. I'm Megan McKinney. Thanks for being here. The legendary diamond mining company De Beers announced earlier this month that it's suspending production at its South Africa's biggest diamond mine for 2 years and making cuts to its official prices. We're going to hear more about this commodity from a diamond industry analyst on today's Marketplace Morning Report. Stay tuned here in 10 minutes.
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3: 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I'm Charity Nebbe. 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

0: state and move east overnight. The biggest threats with these storms is some flash flooding, mostly in urban areas, or possibly some streams. As those storms move throughout the night, they'll be more on the eastern side tomorrow morning in the afternoon, and some of those storms could produce some high winds as well. It's 5:45 right now. 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
0: It's Morning Edition from IPR News. Good morning, I'm Megan McKinney. 2 years ago, the Supreme Court decided cities, counties, and states could pass camping bans forbidding unhoused people from sleeping outdoors in public spaces. Hundreds of cities have done so, including Des Moines. The Midwest Newsroom's Nicole Grunmeier visits a camp where volunteers are helping unhoused people move before the city bulldozers arrive.
2: Near a river on the east side of Des Moines, volunteers with Direct Empowerment Iowa Alliance cook meals for unhoused people living in a camp. They're making hot dogs topped with grilled onions and bell peppers. They're also moving a large camper the city is threatening to bulldoze. Latasha Peters is one of the volunteers.
3: It's been hard. We had a homeless Navy vet, feeding tube, throat cancer, living in a tent. He couldn't get access to food. He relies on liquids and baby formula. And we managed to put a video out to our community and ask for donations for him. And we brought him out some food, but he was starving.
2: A landmark U.S. Supreme Court decision 2 summers ago changed how local governments can interact with residents of these camps. The court ruled ordinances banning camping in public spaces are not cruel and unusual punishment, even if people have nowhere else to sleep. They mostly target long-term encampments, which are different from recreational camping sites. Stephanie Roth has lived at the East Des Moines camp since March. She has osteoarthritis, chronic pain, fibromyalgia, and mental illness. She says moving frequently is hard on her body and mind.
4: I really don't like how the city views the homeless and how they're, you know, trying to get us all out of sight, out of mind, into the trees. It's not right.
2: More than 76,000 people in the Midwest experience homelessness, according to 2025 HUD data. Nationally, more than 300 cities and 14 states have passed camping bans. In the Midwest, that includes Lawrence, Kansas, and Norfolk, Nebraska. In Columbia, Missouri, businesses are lobbying city leaders to pass the ban. But even in cities without camping bans, bulldozing is common, as residents and business owners demand that cities clean up camps. Nationwide, at least 3 people have been killed when cities bulldozed encampments. According to the New York Times, they were undetected until it was too late. KB Doman is an attorney for Arch City Defenders in St. Louis. She says there have been some near misses in the city, which does not have a camping ban.
5: We've gotten really close. There's been times where community members have literally had to block bulldozers because the city is like, we want this camp cleared, we're coming in with bulldozers.
2: Last year, Omaha, Nebraska considered a camping ban, but the city council rejected it. Instead, they created an encampment pilot program. Andrew Mitchell is an employee of Together, a nonprofit in Omaha which works with the city.
6: Every day we were out going to these camps and making sure that everybody had some sort of case management. And instead of the city coming in and just bulldozing right away and people losing their everything, their all their belongings, their IDs, their social security cards, their birth certificates, which is really rough, they allowed us the time to get in and to make sure that these people had case management going on before they had to move.
2: The Texas-based Cicero Institute advocates and lobbies for camping bans. Director of Public Safety Policy Devin Kurtz says it's a matter of public health and safety.
7: It's a moral question. There are a lot of individuals who are not comfortable with structured, involuntary intervention for individuals. They just don't see that as something that the state should be able to do. I do see that as something the state should be able to do in extreme situations.
2: Kurtz says there is a small percentage of unhoused people who cannot keep themselves safe or are a threat to others. For those people, he is okay with the government forcing them into a mental health facility or in extreme cases,

0: This is NPR News.
1: Good morning. This is IPR News. I'm Megan McKinney. I'm in Des Moines. Thanks for joining me today. Have you been doing the Iowa Indie Bookshop Tour? It's an idea to encourage Iowans to get out to local indie bookstores throughout the state. It started July 1st and ends September 30th. I need to go pick up my passport. Well, coming up here in about 7 minutes, a story about small bookstores, how more of them are opening up across the country. Stay tuned.
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1: A beautiful start to our morning on this Thursday. Hope you've been having a good week and month. July is almost over. August starts on Saturday. And for the weather the next few days, temperatures are going to be in the mid-80s, maybe even low 80s this weekend. Glad to see some of that humidity back off as well. We do have a chance of some showers and storms starting in western Iowa tonight and moving across the state

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1: On a Thursday morning, it's Morning Edition on IPR News. I'm Megan McKinney. The legendary diamond mining company De Beers announced earlier this month that it's suspending production at South Africa's biggest diamond mine for 2 years and making cuts to its official prices. We're going to hear about how this could affect the diamond industry on today's Marketplace Morning Report. That's in 10 minutes. Stay tuned.
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1: It's a beautiful Thursday morning. Look at that sunshine. I hope you're having a great week so far. Can you believe August starts on Saturday? It's going by so quickly. Well, for your weather for the last few days here in July, it looks like we'll see dry conditions through our day today, but there is a possibility of some showers and maybe some storms tonight. National Weather Service says those showers are going to start in western Iowa tonight, move over the state to the east side by Friday morning. The biggest threat or concerns with those right now is a possibility of some flash flooding, mostly in urban areas. Temperature-wise, today it's going to reach the mid-80s, and for the next few days here, it's going to stay in the low to mid-80s. It's 7:45 right now. Thanks for tuning into IPR News and making us a part of your day.
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0: including Des Moines. The Midwest Newsroom's Nicole Grundmeier visits a camp where volunteers are helping unhoused people move before the city bulldozers arrive.
1: Near a river on the east side of Des Moines, volunteers with Direct Empowerment Iowa Alliance cook meals for unhoused people living in a camp. They're making hot dogs topped with grilled onions and bell peppers. They're also moving a large camper the city is threatening to bulldoze. Latasha Peters is one of the volunteers.
2: It's been hard. We had a homeless Navy vet, feeding tube, throat cancer, living in a tent. He couldn't get access to food. He relies on liquids and baby formula. And we managed to put a video out to our community and ask for donations for him. And we brought him out some food, but he was starving.
1: A landmark U.S. Supreme Court decision 2 summers ago changed how local governments can interact with residents of these camps. The court ruled ordinances banning camping in public spaces are not cruel and unusual punishment, even if people have nowhere else to sleep. They mostly target long-term encampments, which are different from recreational camping sites. Stephanie Roth has lived at the East Des Moines camp since March. She has osteoarthritis, chronic pain, fibromyalgia, and mental illness. She says moving frequently is hard on her body and mind.
3: I really don't like how the city views the homeless and how they're, you know, trying to get us all out of sight, out of mind, into the trees. It's not right.
1: More than 76,000 people in the Midwest experience homelessness, according to 2025 HUD data. Nationally, more than 300 cities and 14 states have passed camping bans. In the Midwest, that includes Lawrence, Kansas, and Norfolk, Nebraska. In Columbia, Missouri, businesses are lobbying city leaders to pass a ban. But even in cities without camping bans, bulldozing is common, as residents and business owners demand that cities clean up camps. Nationwide, at least 3 people have been killed when cities bulldozed encampments. According to the New York Times, they were undetected until it was too late. KB Doman is an attorney for Arch City Defenders in St. Louis. She says there have been some near misses in the city, which does not have a camping ban.
4: We've gotten really close. There's been times where community members have literally had to block bulldozers because the city is like, we want this camp cleared, we're coming in with bulldozers.
1: Last year, Omaha, Nebraska considered a camping ban, but the city council rejected it. Instead, they created an encampment pilot program. Andrew Mitchell is an employee of Together, a nonprofit in Omaha which works with the city.
5: Every day we were out going to these camps and making sure that everybody had some sort of case management. And instead of the city coming in and just bulldozing right away and people losing their everything, their all their belongings, their IDs, their social security cards, their birth certificates, which is really rough. They allowed us the time to get in and to make sure that these people had case management going on before they had to move.
1: The Texas-based Cicero Institute advocates and lobbies for camping bans. Director of Public Safety Policy Devin Kurtz says it's a matter of public health and safety.
6: It's a moral question. There are a lot of individuals who are not comfortable with structured, involuntary intervention for individuals. They just don't see that as something that the state should be able to do. I do see that as something the state should be able to do in extreme situations.
1: Kurt says there is a small percentage of unhoused people who cannot keep themselves safe or are a threat to others. For those people, he is okay with the government forcing them into a mental health facility or, in extreme cases, jail. Kurt says he does not expect camping bans to solve homelessness, but he says they can force unhoused people to go into shelters or engage with outreach. I'm Nicole Grundmeier, the Midwest Newsroom.
0: Great reporting from the Midwest Newsroom. It's a collaboration including NPR and member stations in Iowa, Kansas, Missouri, and Nebraska. The Midwest Newsroom is also a member of the Trust Project. Glad to have that story on IPR's airwaves today. We couldn't bring you reporting like this without our sustaining members like Bethany and Bettendorf, Bob and Ames, and Kathy, who says it's always a good day when we hear Charity's voice. That's nice. Thank you for making IPR News possible. 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IPR News. It's 7:50 right now. I'm Megan McKinney.
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8: 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It's a news

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1: And this is IPR News. Good morning. I'm Megan McKinney. I'm in Des Moines. Thanks for joining me. What's your favorite indie local bookstore here in Iowa? 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
4: Iowa has the second highest cancer rate in the nation, and young people ages 15 to 49 are not being spared. 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I'm Charity Nebbe. 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
1: It's a beautiful Thursday morning. We have some sun in the sky, some clouds. Temperatures today are going to reach the mid-80s across the state. Looks like dry conditions through the day, so might want to take some time to enjoy that before it gets a bit rainy. We do have a chance of some storms and showers starting in western Iowa tonight and moving east across the state overnight. With some of these storms, there is a possibility some flash flooding. The risk is higher in urban areas, so something to keep in mind. We will also see a possibility of some thunderstorms in eastern Iowa tomorrow afternoon. Temperature-wise, it's going to stay in the mid-80s and even get to the low 80s tomorrow. This weekend calls for plenty of sunshine as well. It's 8:45 right now. 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
5: 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I'm Leila Fadel.
6: And I'm Michelle Martin. Good morning. Children from low-income households in the U.S. are less likely to learn how to swim. That can have serious consequences. Drowning is a leading cause of death of

0: Just keep swimming. Hope you're having a great Thursday morning on Morning Edition here on IPR News. I'm Megan McKinney. Thanks for tuning in today. Weather today, we're going to see those temperatures in the mid-80s. Looks like dry conditions through the day. Could see some rain overnight tonight with some storms that could bring some flash flooding to urban areas. Other than that, this weekend looks like plenty of sunshine with temperatures in the 80s. We have On Point coming up here in 10 minutes. IPR's Tony Sarabia will be here hanging out with you through your midday. It's 8:50 right now. Thanks for tuning in. Have a great day.
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For anyone who's around in the 80s, I bet you're already singing along. It's basically impossible not to, but at least I think so. John Mellencamp is from Indiana, and the song was inspired by a scene he witnessed on his way from Indianapolis, and he even recorded it in a farmhouse in Brownstown, Indiana. So Pink Houses is a song very much rooted in a specific place, but it spoke to all of America. And it was played all across America. Its Billboard charting popularity and wide radio play meant that we were all singing Ain't That America, even if we didn't pay close enough attention to what Mellencamp was trying to say.

0: Mellencamp is one of the mainstays of Heartland rock, a defining genre of the 80s. But the Heartland wasn't a specific physical region of the United States. It ranged from New Jersey and Bruce Springsteen to California, where Tom Petty road-tripped it out to LA in 1974. The Heartland was a state of mind. Songs about the paycheck-to-paycheck struggles of most people in this country, because ain't that America. And that's the focus of music journalist Aaron Osman's new book. It's called Won't Back Down, Heartland Rock and the Fight for America. Aaron, welcome to On Point.
1: Thank you. It's great to be here.
0: And I should note that you're joining us from another great American musical city, from Nashville today. How much do you still love Pink Houses?
1: I love this song. I grew up in southern Indiana, about 2 hours south of where John Mellencamp lives. And so it feels like it sort of raised me. You know, I'm a child of the 80s, and Heartland rock was everywhere around me all of the time.
0: So actually, tell me more then about that. Like, growing up in Indiana, how much of what Mellencamp specifically sang about was literally around you or a part of your life?
1: That's a great question. Yes. To me, John Mellencamp's songs are paintings of my childhood. You know, the fields, the people, the farmers, the scenes, even, you know, the freeways running through people's front yards because of the practice of redlining. I saw all of that growing up in Evansville, Indiana. And, you know, Bloomington, where Mellencamp lived, was a cultural center. And so I went there, you know, to go to college, to take in concerts. And yeah, I mean, his home was my home.
0: Mm-hmm. Well, so, you know, the other thing, we'll talk about the other great musical artists in your book in a second. But as I binged Mellencamp over the past couple of days, it sounded to me like he was singing about life today. Right? There's a timelessness, not much in America has actually changed. That last verse that we heard from Pink Houses, when he talks about like winners and losers, and some people basically numb their pain with the pills that kill. I just thought, how did he, it's like he knew that the opioid crisis was coming.
1: It's so interesting that you say that. The last time I interviewed Mellencamp, he actually pointed that out to me. You know, he couldn't have known what would happen today, but it's as if he predicted it in that song. And his advocacy for working people and, you know, the paycheck to paycheck struggle that you mentioned, just resonated so deeply with him. And he had such an empathy for it that I think he was able to predict some of this stuff, you know? Mm-hmm. But yeah, that the pills that kill, that's such a chilling observation.
0: Yeah, it's amazing. Okay, so how do you define what Heartland rock is?
1: Yeah, I mean, I am a daughter of the Midwest. But when I look at the Heartland rock movement, I mapped the Heartland as an ideological geography. And it's for the reasons you stated. By most metrics, Bruce Springsteen is the king of this movement. And he mm-hmm. was born and raised in New Jersey and still lives there. So really, the Heartland in this music is anywhere and any people who pump the proverbial blood of America. And that's, you know, farm workers in the California Central Valley, and it's folks working in factories in Pittsburgh.
0: Okay. So speaking of California, let's turn to Tom Petty. And this is Won't Back Down.

0: Oh, man, Aaron, I'm definitely a Gen Xer and child of the 80s because I find myself foot stomping to all of these songs. So Tom Petty, to me, actually, I at first wouldn't have considered him heartland rock. I mean, so tell me a little bit more about why you include him in this genre.
1: Yeah, Tom Petty certainly has an individual sound, but I think his messaging is congruent with the sentiment of heartland rock. I mean, American Girl, you know, give me a break. You know, he's always talking, even the losers, you know, he's talking about the people who are overlooked, underestimated, and seeking a better life for themselves, you know, wanting more than what they were born into. And he certainly lived that story as well. You know, he comes from a shaky background in Florida and went to LA and made it in the music industry by his own design and by his own hand and vision. And so I think on a lot of levels, he represents the people and places that Heartland Rock was advocating on behalf of.
0: Can you tell me a little bit about why you think this genre became so popular in the late 70s and the 1980s? Because these names that we're talking about, right, Springsteen, Mellencamp, Tom Petty, Bob Seger, you call them the Mount Rushmore of Heartland Rock. But what was going on at that time that made these songs so wildly popular?
1: It's really fascinating because these songs come in the wake of some of the kind of bombast and individualism of the 1970s. And so really, these are simple rock songs rooted in the sounds of the 1950s and 60s, calling for sort of a collective action in America. And, you know, by design, these are songs that are easy to take in. You know, easy to stomp your foot along to. The choruses are anthemic. The drums are booming. In the case of Mellencamp, he has that shotgun snare sound that really gets your attention. You know, the guitar riffs are really sticky in that they stick in your ear. And so this is pop music. It's rock music, but it's also pop music in the sense that it's easy to digest. And then the messaging was so powerful. But it's also, in some cases, feels a little vague if you're not listening too closely. And so you can kind of get in your feelings about these choruses without really understanding what they're saying.
0: Okay. So I think we have a really great example of that. By the way, Won't Back Down was from 1989. And let's move a little further back in time. This is 1980, Against the Wind, Bob Seger.

So that's Bob Seger, Against the Wind. Aaron, we've just got a couple seconds before our first break here. Let me just actually hold on, and we'll talk about Bob Seger when we come back, because what I want to do is give enough time for us to hear American Girl, which Aaron Osman mentioned just a couple of minutes ago. Aaron is author of the book Won't Back Down, Heartland Rock and the Fight for America. And here once again is Tom Petty. This is 1977 and American Girl.

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0: Boss, of course, Bruce Springsteen. That's from 1984's Working on the Highway. And Erin Osman joins us today. We're talking about her new book, Won't Back Down, Heartland Rock and the Fight for America. Erin, I think we probably should spend a couple of minutes talking about how central Bruce Springsteen is to the concept of Heartland Rock. And this song in particular, what I love about it is the physicality of it. It's the New Jersey version of what John Mellencamp sings about farm life in so many of his songs.
1: Yes, Bruce was really a great advocate for, you know, folks who worked in factories, folks who, you know, worked hard manual labor. That's a theme that comes up in his music time and time again. And of course, Born in the USA advocates mm-hmm. on behalf of, you know, U.S. soldiers as well.
0: Yeah. Well, but let's talk more about that, because, you know, in thinking of a song like Working on the Highway or Born in the USA, Springsteen is actually pretty overt in what he's trying to say. But then when we were listening a little bit earlier, for example, to Against the Wind from Bob Seger, at least that little portion that we played, I feel like the messaging is kind of more subtle, right? Like if you were just listening to it driving around in your car in 1980, you could, like, in for Against the Wind, you could be singing to it and kind of miss what he was trying to say, right?
1: Yeah, I mean, it is a subtle message, and I think it's a message that a lot of people can project their own ideas and own struggles onto, and I think that's intentional and it's designed to a degree, you know. And Bob has said that that song was inspired by, you know, his high school days when he ran track, running against the wind. So yeah, I mean, I think that's part of the greatness of Heartland Rock, and also maybe part of the problem of Heartland Rock is sometimes it was so gentle in its messaging and so nostalgic that people could kind of miss the left-wing progressive populism that was threaded throughout all of it.
0: Yeah. So let's talk more about that, because you had started mentioning it earlier that it's coming out of a particular time, right? And would you say that Heartland Rock directly emerges from, let's say, I don't know, the Vietnam War and stagflation of the late 70s? I mean, is it more a response to, I don't know, Reaganomics in the early 1980s?
1: I believe it is all of that.
0: Okay.
1: I, in the book, kind of attribute Heartland Rock's Big Bang to Bruce Springsteen's Born to Run. That's sort of the moment where songs about regular people just trying to make it or live the American dream kind of exploded. And in the late 70s, we see Bob Seger starting to write songs about his home area, you know, and then Petty burbles up, and at first he was contextualized as New Wave, but later accepted as something else. And then we get Mellencamp later. So really, this is growing in the late 70s, and then it exploded in the 80s, because as you and I both know, the 80s was a decade of rapid social, economic, political change. And it was a really hard time for working people, particularly factory workers in Detroit, farmers across the heartland, you know. And so a lot of this music and messaging, and also like the festivals that were forming, and a lot of the benefits and, you know, things like No Nukes. This was all as a reaction to and, to advocate on behalf of these things that were happening in America.
0: Yeah. Okay. So you mentioned about farming, and that takes us right back to Mellencamp, because in the video for Rain on the Scarecrow from 1985, he actually starts the video with this incredible clip of hog farmers who could basically be talking about the struggles of farmers today in 2026, but this is from 1985. So let's hear that video intro and then a bit of the song.
2: Well, all the government wants to talk about, they want to keep giving more loans and more loans. That's all. Seems like that's all they've got in their head. We don't need another loan. We need a good price. Just another farm loan, that's just another payment we got to make, and we can't afford to do that.
3: I think the politicians are playing games with us, you know. It don't cost them anything to change the rule, you know, on embargo in another country.
2: Well, they want us cheap food, which I can see that, but they don't take the farmer into consideration at all.
3: Just sick of working 10 or 12 hours a day or more and just breaking even if you're lucky, if you're real good. If I had to start all over, if I knew what I was going to be like when I got out of high school, I probably wouldn't have done it.
4: You want to buy a farm?

0: That's John Mellencamp's Rain on the Scarecrow from 1985. And Aaron, you're going to hear me say this over and over again during this hour. These musicians were, they were like oracles in terms of what America was then and what it would still continue to be. Because to hear those hog farmers in the video say, you know, politicians are playing games with us and that it doesn't cost them anything to change a rule and embargo another country. I was just like, how is this even possible that like we're literally still living that truth, Aaron?
1: It's so remarkable that John Mellencamp, this is at the height of his fame. I mean, he was all over MTV, all over, you know, radio stations and record stores, and he puts hog farmers in his new music video. And it's so touching to me because he amplifies how intelligent these people are, you know, and how much they're hurting. Yeah. And these are folks that, like, we're being underestimated, you know, and we're subject to predatory loans.
0: Yeah. Sorry, I didn't mean to interrupt you there, but it suddenly got me thinking that maybe, because, you know, in the back of my mind, I've been rolling around this thought that music as a form of human expression, there has always been a genre or multiple genres in every generation of music that was essentially singing about struggle, right? And the difficulties of the lives of most people. And I mean, you could name a genre and it has it. But in the 70s, I was thinking like maybe like punk was really, in a sense, angrily talking about especially political injustices. But the difference here, and you just said it, Aaron, was that Mellencamp, Springsteen, all these guys had a profound empathy for the people they were singing about. It wasn't so much angry as it was like loving and saying, you know, just take a look, honest look at us, at who we are as people.
1: Yeah, and the really remarkable thing about each of these artists, and, you know, it goes beyond the core four as well, is when most of these artists began writing the scenes and the people from their own backyard is when they really found their artistic center and their voice, and they exploded as kind of pop icons. And I think that could have only happened in the 80s, perhaps, for a lot of different reasons. But it's so remarkable. And yes, their empathy is on full display. But also, again, back to Born in the USA, the song, that is also a song of righteous anger.
0: Yes, absolutely, which so many people sang without really listening to what Bruce Springsteen was talking about. But, you know, by this time in the show, I'm sure a lot of people are like, you're only talking about guys. we're only talking about men. But in the book, you have a much broader conception of who the greats in Heartland Rock were and are. So let's turn to two of the most profound women in this genre that you write about. This is Bonnie Raitt, 1982, Me and the Boys.

0: Body Rate, 1982, Me and the Boys. Tell me a little bit about how Body Rate figures into the bigger story of Heartland Rock, Aaron.
1: Yeah, thank you for bringing her up. I view Bonnie as both a progenitor of Heartland Rock and also a key figure within the movement. She's both of those things. And there are several people like her that were sort of re-energized in the 80s by Heartland Rock. But she is so important because, A, she was influential over the men who became the Mount Rushmore of the sound. You know, she sang on Bob Seger's records. She played the first Farm Aid with John Mellencamp's band. You know, they all admired her. She was a shredder, to be sure. She was one of the best singers in the genre. And she was also a great cipher for songs. So if Bonnie Raitt covered your song, you knew your song was good. So, you know, like a lot of women in music, she has been overlooked. But I wanted to reframe her and actually put her on the cover of the book because of that.
0: Yeah. Well, I mean, I would say that she, I wouldn't have thought of her as a Heartland rocker because I think of her so much more in terms of, tell me if I'm wrong, but like blues really because of like her guitar playing ability and her family history. But hearing you describe it, it makes so much sense. Now here's another one, which maybe people are going to be like, huh? Even though it is a absolutely iconic song. This is Tracy Chapman from 1988 with Fast Car.

0: Tracy Chapman, 1988, Fast Car. Aaron, talk about this song and talk about Tracy.
1: Yeah, thanks. Well, the drums alone in that song make it a Heartland Rock song to me. But Fast Car is one of the greatest working class anthems ever produced in America. And so many critics and music writers at the time, you know, like the only analog they could summon for Tracy was other Black women, you know, like Joan Armatrading. And that's just kind of a deficit of the perspective of the time. But when I started mapping Heartland Rock as a scene and an interconnected movement, which I believe it was, I saw, you know, the merits of Fast Car within the arc. Also, Tracy Chapman was playing shows with Bruce Springsteen regularly throughout the decade. And he was certainly a fan of her. Another connection I try to make in the book is how Heartland Rock really opened the door for the Americana movement to come, and also how influential it was over contemporary country music. And that was best illustrated when Luke Combs, who's a massive country star today, covered Fast Car and took it to the top of the country charts. I think for all of those reasons, Tracy Chapman should be considered part of this.
0: Can we talk about the Luke Combs cover here for a second? Because I think I remember him saying that one of the reasons why he wanted to cover it is that he had these very powerful memories of riding around with his dad in his dad's truck when he was just a kid, and his dad had a cassette tape of Fast Car. So, you know, here we are talking about, you know, two white men who found resonance, like a profound emotional resonance in the song of a urban working class Black woman. And then when Combs covered the song, I just thought it was so terrific that he didn't change the gender of the narrator in the song. He still sang it with, you know, from the point of view of Tracy Chapman's original, you know, woman in the song.
1: Absolutely. And the best ones do that. I mean, John Prine did that in a lot of his music, too. And what I love about the Combs cover as well is not only kind of the visibility that it gave the song to a contemporary audience, but also that he worked with Tracy hand in hand to make sure she was okay with what he was doing. And then they performed it together at the Grammys.
0: Yeah, exactly. To a standing ovation. That's right. Okay, so why, though, do you think these songs were able to get so much radio play? I mean, that's the thing, because when we listen, you know, deeply to Heartland Rock, it's presenting this tough message to everyone. It's not exactly the kind of stuff that makes you think, oh, like, you know, this is fun, I'm going to turn it on during a party. And yet we all did. Why were they so commercially successful?
1: Well, it's funny, you know, today I feel like we live in such a black and white world, but in the 80s, many things could be true at the same time. So the interesting thing about Heartland Rock is it was a product of the music industry machine, right? These artists worked with the most popular and perfectionist-minded producers, Jimmy Iovine, Don Kamen, and their, you know, brief from the record company was to sell records. And so that's how these songs were constructed, you know, was to kind of make them earworms so they could get on the radio.
0: Well, I think we're hearing exactly that with these iconic chords from Tom Petty's Free Fallin', 1989. We're going to head into the break with that song. We're talking with Aaron Osman, and we're talking about Heartland Rock. We'll be right back. This is On Point.

0: Tom Petty. Gone Too Early. Talking about Heartland Rock on Point with Meghna Chakrabarty. I'm Tony Sarabia. And, of course, the Woodstock of Heartland Rock would have happened September 22nd, 1984, at the Memorial Stadium in Champaign, Illinois. The very first Farm Aid. I mean, the lineup, unbelievable. Glenn Campbell, Johnny Cash, of course, John Mellencamp, Nitty Gritty Dirt Band, Roy Orbison, Tom Petty, Sissy Spacek, Neil Young, Joe Ely, X, Merle Haggard. Wow. Stay with us. Talk of Iowa at 10 o'clock.
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3: When it comes to regulating AI, there's not much guidance from the federal government, but a group of teens is ready to take on the challenge of coming up with policy around AI in academics.
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0: John Mellencamp again. Small Town, 1985. Part of me just wishes we could play the song all the way through, but we are here speaking with Erin Osman. She's in Nashville today, and she's author of the new book, Won't Back Down, Heartland Rock and the Fight for America. And Erin, I know that Mellencamp's getting a lot of love from us in this hour today, so shout out to your home state of Indiana in particular. But we actually also wanted to play a little bit of what these artists themselves thought about the concept of heartland rock, both as an actual genre, as a commercial force, and as a label. So here is Mellencamp himself. He was asked about the term heartland rock in 1987 in an interview on NBC's Today Show, where he was talking about his album, The Lonesome Jubilee.
1: You're called the Heartland Rocker, Springsteen and Bob Seger. First of all, are you comfortable with that description? What does Heartland Rocker mean to you?
2: Well, I don't know. You know, I wrote a song called Small Town, and since that time, it's Heartland Rocker. But the point is, I've written hundreds of songs, you know, and so why that one stuck kind of, not necessarily pigeonholed me, but put me in a specific category. Because, you know, I don't think that much of The Lonesome Jubilee has anything to do with geographical locations. I think it has to do with the heart and soul of people our age and what we experience, you know. She had a dream.
0: So that was John Mellencamp in 1987 on NBC's Today Show. Erin Osman, respond to that. What do you think about what he said?
3: It's unsurprising to me. He has been the most vocal about the fact that he doesn't like the term. And I actually wrote that in the book. I think in general, musicians, artists don't like to be categorized, especially by industry or music writers. I think most of them would reject the banner, but it doesn't mean it doesn't exist.
0: Yeah. And I think in the book that you write about how he talked about heartland rock as a term created by lazy journalists. Is that right?
3: Yes, he actually said those words to me once as well. and I think it's fair, you know, because if you zoom in closely, Tom Petty, Bruce Springsteen, Bob Seger, John Mellencamp, they don't really sound alike sonically, right? Like Springsteen makes this saxophone forward rock music quite frequently. Bob Seger sings at a mid-tempo frequently. That's his greatest form, is sort of like what he called his mediums. Tom Petty is clearly inspired by the Birds. There's a lot of jangle in his guitar sound. And Mellencamp is super minimalist, you know, and he was sort of the first person to turn away from the big booming rock sound and start incorporating folk instruments, which was the Lonesome Jubilee, as he mentioned. Yes, if we are zoomed in really closely, there's a lot of difference and a lot of nuance there. But it's when we zoom out and we look at this thing thematically and holistically and who was working together and what they were standing for, it, you know, that's when it sort of emerges as a movement under the Heartland Rock banner.
0: So let's go back to a little bit more to the origins of what we're calling a heartland rock, because this is usually the point in the show where I know a lot of listeners, when we do music shows, they're like, well, you didn't mention this artist and you didn't mention this band. And I'll get a lot of emails from people. We can't talk about them all, folks. I'm really sorry. But, you know, in when our producer Claire and I were talking about this, Claire also mentioned, well, like, what about bands from earlier than the 80s? Because I guess CCR comes up a lot. And I mean, in fact, I think the entire 1970s with so much music that was a direct response to the Vietnam War. I mean, would you include that in the heartland rock genre?
3: I kind of contextualize a lot of those artists as progenitors, like the thing that inspired heartland rock, because the arrangements of the songs and sort of the commercial accessibility and a lot of the production values are quite different. But certainly Heartland Rock would not exist without CCR's Fortunate Son or Jackson Browne's Running on Empty. These are songs that helped set the template and inspire the likes of Springsteen and Mellencamp.
0: Mm. What's so interesting to me is they're very much of their time they follow the story of the United States, right? Because CCR, for example, singing directly about the Vietnam War, born in the USA from Springsteen also obviously harkens back to the war, but it's about also what

0: people you're hanging with out on the street or anything. That's the only thing we try to say, you know, or try to do. It's really it's the only message, really, is, you know, don't sell yourself short.
1: Aaron, I think this is so important because so far we've been talking about Heartland Rock as something that was sung to educate the rest of the country who wasn't having that sort of metaphorical Heartland experience. But here, Bruce Springsteen is saying it's also for people living that life, saying don't sell yourself short.
2: Absolutely. A lot of these songs are about dreamers and strivers and people who are searching for more than, you know, what they were given when, you know, by the place that they were born or the job that they work, or, you know, it's not denigrating those areas or those positions, but it's saying that, like, if you want more, you can have it. And Tom Petty wrote a lot of those great anthems as well.
1: Mm-hmm. Well, what happened to Heartland Rock? Because as you know, you and I are both children of the 80s. And so these songs are just, I mean, they're like embedded in my brain forever. But there was a time in which sort of they started going silent on commercial radio. What happened?
2: Yeah, what happened was the 1990s. Heartland Rock is incredibly earnest music. Right. And when we get into the 90s, and especially with the explosion of Nirvana, rock and roll turns back into a youth culture. Rock and roll is no longer songs written with adult audiences in mind. It sort of becomes a thing that's embodying kind of disaffection and this disaffected sort of posture that we see emerge in the 90s. And so, you know, kids didn't want to hear earnest songs about the promise of America when the new president is taking us into another war. There was a lot of uncertainty in a different kind of way. And so, yeah, you know, alternative rock became the predominant form on the radio, but that was rooted in counterculture and the underground, you know, in a very different way than Heartland Rock was. Heartland mm-hmm. Rock was very much music of the overground.
1: Right. Interesting. I would also make the argument that some of the most powerful social commentary towards the end of the 80s was coming from hip hop, actually. And hip hop that was, you know, sort of capturing, doing the same thing that Heartland Rock did, but through the experiences of young Black Americans that also somehow really powerfully spoke to listeners of all races in this country. And here's a really interesting tie-in to the Heartland Rock theme that we're talking about between Heartland Rock and hip-hop. So first, let's listen to Bruce Hornsby from 1986. And this is the terrific song, another one which everyone will just start singing to, called The Way It Is.

1986 and Bruce Hornsby. Gosh, I love that song as much today as I did when I first heard it. But what was interesting is the song was reintroduced, or introduced, I should say, to a brand new audience about 12 years later in 1998 via Tupac with his track Changes.

0: Aaron, this sample of The Way It Is in Tupac's track there. I mean, first of all, it's a testament to the creativity of hip hop. But I'm just wondering what you think about that. That for a lot of people who weren't of the 80s, their first introduction to Bruce Hornsby was through hip hop.
1: Yeah, it's a remarkable

0: beautiful thing. And I completely agree with you that as we get into the 90s, you know, as rock music becomes alternative, you know, in air quotes, mm-hmm. hip hop really did pick up the populist messaging of Heartland Rock. And so there is a great connection there. And I love that you made that observation. And Bruce Hornsby and also John Mellencamp were the two strongest anti-racist voices within Heartland Rock. And I think because of that, and because of Bruce Hornsby's artistry and sort of the kind of propelling nature of his songs and his piano playing, he, more than any other Heartland Rock artist, was embraced by the hip-hop movement. There have been so many rappers who've sampled The Way It Is and have wanted to collaborate with Bruce. And that, to me, is so interesting and fascinating.
1: Yeah. Well, you know, actually, I have to say that, again, as a child of the 80s, The Way It Is was one of the first times I had heard in popular music a clear storytelling around segregation, right? Because, I mean, he sings about, you know, a sign saying colored people not allowed to come in. And I just, it like really just like kind of hit me with full force because I'd never heard that discussed in popular culture.
0: Yeah, and Bruce Hornsby has several songs that are that explicit about kind of the inequity baked into America, and who benefits from that and who doesn't. And that makes him fascinating as well. Like if you scan his discography, you'll see these songs that have these very powerful messages.
1: Well, let's talk about one more artist in this genre. This is Neil Young, and we're going to Rockin' in the Free World from 1989.

0: Neil Young, 1989, rocking in the free world. Aaron, we've only got a couple of minutes left, so tell me why you think Heartland Rock is still sort of powerfully relevant in our lives today, beyond the obvious affectionate nostalgia that people like you and I have for the music of our youth.
1: Yeah, I mean, for better or worse, a lot of the things that these musicians were singing about are still happening today, you know, even right down to political campaigns. One of the opening quotes in my book is, you know, President Reagan saying, "Let's make America great again." Right. Mm-hmm. And so we entered kind of the Trump era with under that same banner and under the same problems. And so I think I don't know how, but as you said, a lot of these artists were oracles and their messages ring true. Another thing that has happened, which is so interesting, is kind of the production values and kind of the sonic aspect of Heartland Rock became sort of hip within a lot of indie rock in the new millennium. We have bands like The War on Drugs and The Gaslight Anthem and Titus Andronicus and even Americana artists like Margot Price and Jason Isbell sort of picking up kind of the instrumental side of the movement. And so I think between those two things, it's had a long tail, and I think it will sort of be eternal for those reasons.
0: Mm-hmm. Mm-hmm. Well, Aaron Osman's new book is called Won't Back Down, Heartland Rock and the Fight for America. She joined us today from Nashville, Tennessee. And Aaron, it's been such a pleasure not only to speak with you, but to take this journey through just a terrific American musical genre of our generation. So Aaron, thank you so very much.
1: Thank you. This is a wonderful conversation.
0: And we're going to close with the boss himself. This is Bruce Springsteen, 1985, Glory Days. I'm Meghna Chakrabarty. This is On Point.

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2: On Point returns tomorrow at 9 o'clock. Coming up next, it's Charity Nebbe, Talk of Iowa, 11 o'clock Fresh Air, and then at noon, River to River with Ben Kiefer. I'm Tony Sarabia. Thanks for hanging out on this Thursday, July 30th. Right now in Carroll, 72 degrees, Council Bluffs, 73, Boone, 70, Mason City, 72, Dubuque, 73 degrees. 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
5: Iowa has the second highest cancer rate in the nation, and young people ages 20 to 49 are not being spared. The cancer rate for this group has increased sharply over the past decade. Today, we'll take a look at the trends, and I'll talk with two survivors. It's Talk of Iowa from IPR News. I'm Charity Nebbe. Mary Charlton is an epidemiologist and director of the Iowa Cancer Registry at the University of Iowa. I'll talk with her about Iowa's rising cancer rates and how we see that reflected in young Iowans. Then we'll meet two young women who are survivors of cervical cancer. Emily Hoffman was only 30 years old when she was diagnosed. She is cancer-free, but her life was forever changed by the side effects of treatment. Athena Porter was diagnosed at age 32 and underwent a radical hysterectomy. Join the conversation after the news.
6: Live from NPR News in Washington, I'm Janine Herbst. At least 8 people are dead, dozens wounded, as Russia pounded Ukraine overnight with hundreds of drones and missiles. NPR's Greg Myrie has more.
7: President Volodymyr Zelensky warned in a late-night post on social media that Russia was planning a major attack. Hours later, the bombing began with missile and drone fire on multiple cities, including the capital, Kyiv. The deadliest attack was in the central city of Kryvyi Rih, where local officials said 6 members of an extended family were killed. The bombardment came 2 days after Zelensky met President Trump at the White House and asked for more air defense weapons. Russia carries out airstrikes nightly and periodically unleashes a massive barrage in an attempt to overwhelm Ukraine's limited air defenses. Greg Myrie, NPR News, Kyiv.
6: The number of people excused from the Trump administration's new state Medicaid work requirement rules is small, smaller than even some conservative states wanted. Catherine Houghton of KFF Health News has more.
8: By January, millions of people will have to prove they're either working, volunteering, or going to school to keep Medicaid's low-cost health coverage. States like Montana initially planned to give people who are homeless a pass, but the federal government says that's not allowed.
9: My Medicaid is still active, but when are they going to cut that off from me? I can't get employed. How am I supposed to survive?
8: Taiwan Pugh has been living without housing in Missoula, Montana, since his wife's death last year. He has seizures that make it hard to keep a job. People like Pugh could still qualify for a medical exemption, but that would take a paper trail of proof, which is especially hard for people without steady access to housing and healthcare.
3: The head of FIFA is setting a September 19th deadline for world soccer federations to join a venture bankrolled by the brother of President Trump's son-in-law, Jared Kushner. NPR's John Stolness says the plan is drawing strong negative reaction from many of those governing bodies.
10: The European soccer body, UEFA, calls the move by FIFA President Gianni Infantino a scheme and says the World Cup is not FIFA's to sell. The plan to create a $20 billion subsidiary to run the World Cup would be backed by Joshua Kushner's investment firm Thrive Capital. In a video selling the potential arrangement, Infantino pitched the idea as a way to grow the sport for everyone.
11: If and only if it is approved by the majority of our 211 member associations and FIFA Council, it would be a FIFA-owned and controlled subsidiary consolidating FIFA's commercial and event operations.
10: Asian Federation officials are also against the move.
3: NPR's John Stolness reporting. 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
2: It's 10:04. I'm Tony Sarabia with IPR News. Haitians in Iowa on temporary protected status have lost work authorizations, driver's licenses, and legal residence as a Supreme Court order takes effect this week. The court's June decision allowed the Trump administration to end TPS for Haitians. It took effect Monday night, even as some legal experts dispute it. Dozens of Haitians lost work at the Waterloo Tyson pork plant as a result. Haitians living in the Cedar Valley on TPS say they may need to self-deport or face uncertainty and unemployment in the U.S., but they fear Haiti remains dangerous. The State Department lists the country under a travel advisory for high crime, unrest, and limited health care. A new committee with the Board of Regents will oversee the Center of Intellectual Freedom at the University of Iowa. We get details from IPR's Eliza Billingham.
13: The center's director will now report to a three-person committee on things like academic programming and annual expenses. The committee is chaired by Christine Hensley, a regent who is also on the center's advisory board. Regents Robert Kramer and Steve Lacey fill the other two slots. Kramer called the new committee a good reset. Hensley addressed the university's concerns about how required courses at the center will affect students starting in the fall of 2028.
14: I know that we're working hard to ensure that we don't increase the time or the cost. I'm confident that that will be the resolution.
13: The committee will meet at least four times a year starting next week. I'm Eliza Billingham, IPR News.
2: The state's mobile workforce center is in Postville to help employees of the AgriStar meatpacking plant damaged by a massive fire that started early Tuesday. The company hasn't announced when or if the plant will reopen. A message on AgriStar's Facebook page said the company is working closely with local, state, and federal officials to assess the situation and begin planning for the future. Iowa Workforce Development Director Beth Townsend says 40 AgriStar employees visited the agency's mobile unit in Postville yesterday to file for unemployment. Another warm and sunny day today with highs in the upper 80s. Right now in Grinnell, 73 degrees. 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
5: This is an archive edition of Talk of Iowa from IPR News. I'm Charity Nebbe. Iowa has the second highest cancer rate in the nation. Men and women in Iowa develop cancer at rates about 10% higher than the rest of the country. Iowa is one of only two states where the cancer rates are rising. Young Iowans are not being spared. The cancer rate for Iowans ages 20 to 49 has increased sharply over the past decade. Today, we will take a look at those trends and try to understand them. And I'll also talk with two young cancer survivors. With me now is Mary Charlton. She is director of the Iowa Cancer Registry and professor of epidemiology at the University of Iowa. She's here to help us understand what the data is telling us. Hello, Mary.
15: Hi, Charity. Thanks for having me.
5: Well, thank you so much for being here. And I want to start by saying, you know, I'm pulling numbers to try to give an idea of what's happening. But when you come up with numbers that describe this trend, it only shows us a small part of this picture. This is a really complicated picture.
15: That's correct. Yep. we see different trends in different age groups, different, you know, there's different benchmarks, there's different causes. So it's really where people kind of want it to be a simple discussion, it quickly turns into a very nuanced discussion.
16: And you have been on Iowa Public Radio in the recent past to talk about what we have seen in this year's cancer report and the rates overall and survivorship rates overall. I do want to focus today on increasing cancer rates in these younger Iowans, ages 20 to 49. So tell me how we have seen that rate change over the last 10 to 15 years.
15: Yeah, well, if you go kind of all the way back to 2000, kind of turn of the century, like they did in the Washington Post article, we see that the rates have increased about 22% in that 20 to 49 year age group from 2000 to 2022.
16: That seems very significant.
15: Mm-hmm.
16: Can you put that in context for me? I mean, is that an unprecedented rise?
15: Yeah, so a couple of things. It's 22% here in Iowa that it's gone up. It's also going up in the U.S., but at a rate of about 10% from 2000 to 2022. If you compare it to the 50-plus age group, the group we traditionally think about getting cancer, that rate has only increased about 1 to 2% from 2000 to 2022. However, in the rest of the country, that rate has dropped 14%. So that's what really sets Iowa apart from the rest of the country, is they're declining while we're still sort of inching upward.
16: Right. And you mentioned the Washington Post article, which is about cancer rates among young people, not just in Iowa, but they singled out the 6 highest corn producing states. So it's really the Corn Belt, the Midwestern region. And they said in those states, the cancer rate for young adults, and they used the age range 15 to 49, is about 5% higher than the rest of the nation. Is Iowa an outlier even within that?
15: Correct. Yeah, we have generally the highest cancer rates in that grouping of Midwestern states, significantly higher than Illinois or Missouri, and nearly significantly higher than Nebraska and Minnesota. So yes, fortunately, in Iowa's population are less than 20-year-olds. So our pediatric population, our teenage population, 15 to 19, we do not have higher rates than the rest of the country.
16: Okay.
15: Things kind of start to change in that 20 to 29, and then it gets bigger in the 30 to 39, and then even bigger in the 40 to 49.
16: This hour, I'm talking to 2 survivors of cervical cancer. That's not a representative selection of this group of Iowans who seems to be at higher risk for cancer. What kinds of cancer are we seeing in this age group?
15: Yeah, in the 20 to 49, the most common cancers we see are breast, melanoma, thyroid, colorectal, and testicular cancers.
16: We also see quite a bit of skin cancer in that age group as well.
15: Yeah, that would be the melanoma, that's the only skin cancer we track, just because basal and squamous cell cancers are so common, and they thankfully don't cause a lot of mortality, so we don't track those.
16: So you can look at this trend over time, and as you said, going back to 2000, we are seeing this increase really starting in maybe 2013, things really start going up. What does that tell us about now? Because we have this high rate right now, but the factors that lead to cancer, our exposure or whatever is happening, that could have happened any time in a person's lifetime. What do we know about having this rate right now?
15: Yeah, that's the really complicated part of this. People look at the trends and they say, well, what happened in 2013? Why do we start deviating so much from the rest of the country? And that's not, unfortunately, the question to ask in cancer is what happened in 2013. It's, you know, these cancers take sometimes decades to develop. So it might be what happened in 2003, what happened in the 90s. We did try to look back at the data, like did something in the data or the way we collect capture these cancers change around 2013? Did the screening things change in 2013? Were there anything that could make it change quickly? And we really couldn't find an explanation.
16: And people want to know. I mean, of course we want to know. And people do tend to jump to conclusions as well. I mean, we know that Iowa has a water quality problem. We know that the levels of nitrates in our water are high. We know that being in an agricultural state, we are exposed to pesticides and herbicides at a higher rate than people who are not living in an agricultural state. So people definitely want to connect these dots. Why can't we?
15: Yeah, and it's understandable. But again, you know, like we talked about, cancer develops over decades. The second thing is no one thing ever causes cancer. We all know people who smoked their entire lives and never got lung cancer, and people who never smoked and still got lung cancer, because it's this complicated array of genetic, environmental, lifestyle risk factors all working together. So you can imagine two people drinking from the same contaminated water source and one person doesn't drink, doesn't smoke, gets a lot of sleep, gets a lot of exercise, eats fruits and vegetables that can repair DNA damage. The other person drinking from that same water source, heavy smoker, heavy drinker, doesn't, you know, not exercising, not eating fruits and vegetables, they may process that exposure in a very different way. So in Iowa, we don't see entire towns getting cancer or, you know, certain water sources causing these clusters or hotspots. We just don't see it. We also see very different patterns of, for each type of cancer, there's a different geographic pattern. So it just doesn't lead one to believe that there could be one thing causing all the cancer in Iowa.
16: We do see groupings of people having cancer. In that Washington Post article, again, that we mentioned earlier, they wrote about several young adults who had lived in the Winterset area, who had apparently coincidentally developed different kinds of cancer in their 20s. What makes a group a cluster?
15: Right. So we actually looked into that area to see, you know, do they have a higher proportion of cancer in that 20 to 49 age group? And they do not. However, people move, you know, so people who may have gone to that high school and lived in that area may live all across the country now. And so if they get cancer, we don't capture them at the Iowa Cancer Registry. So it makes it really difficult to detect clusters of people who move around over time. So that's one hard part of being able to say definitively, do we or do we not have a cluster?
16: So I know that you know how frustrated Iowans are. We see these rates, and it is so frustrating, and it is so scary, and we don't have control over what's going on in our environment. Are we going to be able to understand this? Are we going to be able to figure out where all this cancer is coming from?
15: That's a great question. We do make our data available at the Iowa Cancer Registry to researchers who are looking at exposures. And just one study I want to point out is the Agricultural Health Study run out of the National Cancer Institute, where they enrolled over 30,000 pesticide applicators, almost all farmers from Iowa back in the 90s. And they're following them through decades. And they're asking them about all their lifestyle behaviors. They're taking cheek cells and blood cells and looking at their genetics and those types of things so they can really isolate the impact of pesticides. They're just launching new studies of nitrates now that they have a good way of estimating nitrate exposure in Iowa wells. So I think we will know more as studies come out, but it's just a really hard thing to disentangle.
16: Federal funding has shifted dramatically over the last year. Are some of these studies, is some of your work in danger because of that?
15: As of now, no, thankfully. But like I said, studies like the Agricultural Health Study are run out of the National Cancer Institute, which had a huge loss in their staffing. So it could definitely slow things down. Hopefully Iowans continue to advocate for funding for that, because that study in particular is going to give us some really important answers.
16: Another thing that we do know is that survivorship is up. And I'm going to be talking to two survivors. And the first survivor that I'm going to talk to in just a moment, Emily Hoffman, has survived her cancer. She was diagnosed with cervical cancer at the age of 30. Because, and she is cancer-free, but because of side effects of treatment, her life has been radically changed. She can no longer eat. She has to depend on, you know, nutrition that comes into her body through a tube. She basically lost her 30s to trying to figure out what had happened to her body and how to cope with it. It feels like there's an important conversation to be had about what survivorship means and what the cost of cancer really is.
15: Yeah, absolutely. And that's one thing, you know, when we talk about how Iowa has such a high cancer incidence rate, but we have a relatively average mortality rate that's declining. And also, we see a lot of our cancers are driven by these early stage, very treatable cancers, which is great. So sometimes people say, well, what's the big deal? You know, what if we are catching all these cancers early? People are having good outcomes and we don't have a very high mortality rate. I would say the big deal is we have, you know, thousands of people going through cancer, and the treatments for cancer, which can have profound side effects, like you're going to talk about with Emily. It's just incredible what people go through. They always have to worry about their cancer coming back. It's just a really devastating diagnosis. And so anything we can do to prevent those cancers from happening is incredibly important.
16: So the physical toll, the mental toll as well. You did mention earlier that obviously the choices that we make, cancer is nobody's fault. I want to make that clear.
15: That's right.
16: But the choices that we do make can decrease our risk for cancer and improve our risk for survival.
15: Yeah, absolutely. But I appreciate that point, and I want to reiterate that one thing that we really could do better as a state is to have policies that make it easier to do the healthier things and harder to do the unhealthy things, and really support people in making healthier choices. We, in leaving it to the individual, that's what's gotten us to where we are today.
16: Mary Charlton, thank you so much. Mary Charlton is director of the Iowa Cancer Registry and professor of epidemiology at the University of Iowa. This hour, we are focusing on the increasing rates for cancer among young Iowans ages 20 to 49. This is Talk of Iowa from IPR News.
2: That's Charity Nebbe. Hi, I'm Tony. Glad to be here with you. Stay with us. Coming up at 11 o'clock, actor John Bernthal. This summer, he's in two major films, Spider-Man, Brand New Day, and also in Christopher Nolan's The Odyssey, where he plays the King of Sparta. Fresh Air at 11 o'clock. And at noon, it's River to River with Ben Kiefer. So the National Weather Service says there's a chance of some flooding overnight. Maybe some severe storms. That's tonight into Friday. Isolated severe storms are possible. For today, another sunny day, very warm with highs in the upper 80s. The winds out of the southeast at 5 to 10 miles an hour. 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
16: This is an archive edition of Talk of Iowa from IPR News. I'm Charity Nebbe. Iowa has the second highest cancer rate in the nation. Men and women in Iowa develop cancer at rates about 10% higher than the rest of the country. Today, we're focusing on cancer among young adults, those ages 15 to 49. According to the Washington Post, the cancer rate for young adults has been climbing over the past decade in the six leading states for corn production. That's Iowa, Nebraska, Illinois, Minnesota, Indiana, and Kansas. Those six states have a rate about 5% higher than the rest of the country for young adults. And for every case that makes up these statistics, there's a real human being. And I'm going to talk now with two young cancer survivors. Both of our guests are women who have survived cervical cancer, but there are many other men and women in Iowa with different kinds of cancers and different experiences. I'll talk with Athena Porter in just a few minutes. With me now is Emily Hoffman of West Des Moines. She was 30 years old when she was diagnosed with cervical cancer. She is now 42. She now works as a cancer registrar and has helped to launch a program for young survivors at Above and Beyond Cancer. Hello, Emily.
0: Hello, Charity.
16: Thank you for sharing this with us. I want to go back to, I'm sure, what was a very frightening time when you were 30 years old. How were you diagnosed?
0: I honestly had no symptoms. And so my diagnosis came out of the blue. Really, life up until age 30, I had been healthy. And so the only time I went to the doctor was for my annual physical. So in 2013, I was going to my PCP for my annual physical and didn't expect anything to come of it. I was asymptomatic. And so I just remember in the middle of my exam, my PCP saying, "Oh, your cervix looks different this year." And just not really, I mean, I did not understand the severity of that statement. You know, at the time, it was just kind of like, "Oh, okay, that's nice." And she sent me on to a gynecologist who 2 days later did another exam and called me the next day to say that I had cancer. And she was sending me on to an oncologist. And I just didn't really believe it because, again, I had no symptoms. I felt fine. 30 and had been healthy. So I went to the oncologist 2 days later, and he told me did another exam, and he told me I had cancer. And that's when I believed it, and the whirlwind of treatment started. For me, treatment was chemo and radiation, and I actually got through that pretty well. For me, I have had a lot of side effects from my treatment.
16: Before we talk about that, because your treatment journey is long and difficult, you mentioned you were healthy. You weren't just healthy. I mean, you were athletic. You were active. You wanted to have a job where you worked outside. I mean, in so many ways, it sounds like you were the picture of health.
0: Yeah, I was. I was active outdoors. I had been in my full-time career out of college. 6 years at that point, which was a pretty physically active job, working in field research. So I was in a cornfield from planting to harvest. Again, no symptoms. And then since cancer, life has been the exact opposite. I like to say those first 30 years were pretty easy, and these next 30 have been extremely difficult because, now I'm still active outdoors. It's just in a much more limited capacity, thanks to cancer. And I changed careers just because I could not physically keep up anymore and needed more of a indoor job. So, yes, cancer changes your life in a lot more ways than just undergoing treatment.
16: When you got your diagnosis, so we know it was cervical cancer. Often we hear diagnoses with stage one, stage two, et cetera. Do you have details for what stage of cancer they believed you were in?
0: I was staged as stage 2B, which means it had spread a little out into the tissue, a little outside of my cervix, but not that far, like no lymph nodes, no distant mets anywhere. So at least it was localized.
16: And when they gave you your prognosis, they said chemotherapy and radiation. But what was the outlook originally? What did you think that would be like?
0: I had no idea. When you're told you have cancer and the doctor's just talking in that office, it just felt like a whirlwind and all this information's being thrown at you and you're just in your head going, "What? I have cancer?" Like, I couldn't get past that in my head. And I've heard that from a lot of other survivors. So it's comforting to know, that that's really how it feels. And then it's just, at least for cervical cancer, the treatment's pretty standard. And so it was pretty straightforward that chemo and radiation is what I needed. And it was just, okay, put my head down and listen to the doctor and do it, because I had no comparison. I knew nobody else with cancer at that time or even before my diagnosis. So it was just, I'm going to do what the doctor says, and it's because this is standard of care and it's successful. And it was. My cancer went away, but as I like to say, but yes, the cancer was cured, but at what cost?
16: And what was the cost for you? What happened to your body?
0: So about 3 months after treatment ended, I felt fine up until then, but about 3 months later, I was having trouble eating. Everything I ate, I was throwing up. And if I wasn't throwing it up, it was going through me with intense cramps in my small intestine. Because basically, essentially, I have radiation damage to a part of my large intestine and my small intestine. And so those areas just don't function. And then when food gets to them, it's like food just kind of gets stuck. And my intestines are just squeezing really hard, trying to push food through, and nothing's happening, and it's just causing these intense cramps. And they literally were like clockwork. Like, once they started, they would last for 12 hours straight. And, like, I'm throwing up, plus I'm in so much pain, like, so I would be in bed that entire 12 hours. And that would happen every time I ate. So, obviously, then I'm not eating as much. I spent the next 4 years like that. I literally was pretty much sick in bed. I missed a lot of work. I wasn't eating very much or able to keep food down. And so obviously I was losing a lot of weight and just spent a lot of time bouncing around locally to different doctors, and nobody had treated radiation damage to intestines. So, and it's not really like treatable. It's more like just manage the symptoms, but nobody had any ways, solutions to do that. So then I finally got to Mayo after 4 years, and we did tried some different things for another 4 years that would help short term, but nothing long term. For example, like hyperbaric oxygen treatment or therapy, I did that a couple times, and that would help short term. And essentially, I just kept losing weight. It was getting, you know, more and more malnourished. And so at 8 years of that, I finally got to my lowest point in 2022. Weight-wise and nutrition-wise, and so last resort for that was TPN, and that. So we started that, and I'm coming up on 5 years on TPN. So what is that? It is total parenteral nutrition, and that means I get all of my nutrition and hydration through a feeding tube in my chest. So my nutrition is all through a vein and goes straight into my bloodstream, so I can avoid my or bypass my digestive system. So what does that look like? It's a for an IV bag of formula and a pump that go into a backpack, and I am connected to that 12 hours a day. So I run that overnight, but obviously there's a little overlap into my awake hours. It's a lot of work. That's how I describe TPN. It's a lot of work, but it's worth it because I've gained back 20 pounds. I now have proper nutrition. I maintain my weight. I'm not throwing up, and I'm not sick because I'm not having to digest food anymore. I can work. You know, I'm upright. I'm functioning. So it's been life-changing. But again, at a cost. Yeah.
16: Does it feel like in many ways you've gotten your life back because of this nutrition system?
0: Yes and no. Yes, for sure, because I can be active more and do just, you know, be social and be out with my friends and not being sick in bed all the time. So that's nice. But on the other hand, TPN is very restricting. Again, since I have this feeding tube, like it's essentially kind of like a port in my chest. You know, no swimming, no things in water, right? But also, like, it just makes traveling hard. My formula, you know, needs to stay refrigerated, and it's only good for a few days, so I'm limited, and I've got all these supplies, and it needs to be, the process, you know, that I do twice a day kind of needs to be in a somewhat sterile environment. So traveling is very challenging. And yeah, just it kind of just, you know, and you're always revolving around a clock with the whole 12-hour thing. I've always got to be mindful of when I need to be getting connected to TPN or when I need to be disconnecting from it. So it's a lot of work.
16: I'm talking with Emily Hoffman of West Des Moines. She was 30 years old when she was diagnosed with cervical cancer. She is now 42 years old. And Emily, during all these years of terrible sickness, the inability to eat as most people do, what did that do to your psyche? How did you get through that?
0: Sometimes I really do like do some reflection, even like, you know, currently today, that I'm like, wow, I can't believe like I've gotten as far as I have in these last 12 years, or I can't believe I've gone through all that, or, you know, like, I am sometimes surprised at my own, I don't know, inner strength to just deal with it, because I think a lot of times, like, I just feel like I've never gotten fully discouraged, like, even when I was at my lowest with weight and feeling sick, but like, and not being able to eat that pizza. But on the other hand, that pizza would make me so sick. So, like, it's not even worth it anymore. That, you know, like, so I feel like I've never let myself get fully discouraged by it. But it's not to say that those thoughts don't creep in sometimes. But I do think I've got this inner strength that I did not realize that I had to just kind of persevere through it. Like, this is the situation. It means I can't eat pizza and mashed potatoes, and, you know, I can list a million foods that I would love to eat that I don't anymore, but it is what it is. And so I just don't wallow and think about the things I miss, because I think that would send me a little bit down that spiral, and I just don't want to, I don't want to think about the how much I've lost, I guess. I just don't want to think about that.
16: You have dramatically changed your life. Cancer dramatically changed your life. You changed your career, and you've been through a couple jobs, but you now work as a cancer registrar, and I'm sure you've learned so much about cancer during the last 12 years. When you reflect on some of the things that I was mentioning earlier about how the cancer rate among young adults in Iowa, in this part of the country, has been rising, particularly in the last decade, what does that make you think?
0: Well, as a young adult cancer survivor, it's super discouraging, because my cancer journey has not been easy. And so, and I did not ever want to really share my story, even after going through all of my side effects and things. But I do, because my story, my journey has been so hard, and I don't want other young adults to go through what I've gone through. Like, this has been really hard. And I sometimes think, like, and I'm single and have family support and things. So for someone who doesn't have support, or someone who's got a husband and kids, and or a spouse and kids, how much harder it could even be. So I just, you know, the young adult age is so, there's so much going on in your life at that time that I just don't, you know, I don't want anyone else to go through what I've gone through. And so to know that these rates aren't getting better is very discouraging.
16: You were only 30 when you got diagnosed. You went through this treatment. You followed the directions of your doctors. In those waiting rooms, I can only imagine that looking around, you did not see people who looked like you. Did you feel like you were the only person who was going through this that had, that was 30, that had your experience?
0: That's exactly right. Like, I remember sitting in the radiation waiting room every day, and I was the youngest person in there at age 30, and everyone was like my parents' age or my grandparents' age, you know, and I just felt like, am I the youngest person here? Why am I the youngest person here? And I don't feel connected at all to anybody else sitting in this room. Yeah, it was a very lonely and isolating feeling.
16: Where did you turn for support?
0: Honestly, I was alone and very lonely for about 2 years after treatment ended. I didn't know any other young adult survivors or just any cancer survivors for 2 years. It wasn't until 2015 that I found a national young adult cancer organization called Stupid Cancer. I found them online, and they were having a annual conference in Colorado, and so I just went by myself, and that's how desperate I was to just connect with other young adult survivors. And I went, and that was life-changing because I felt like I belonged, I fit in, everybody understood me. I didn't have to explain my side effects, people just got it. And so I really realized the value of knowing other young adult cancer survivors. And I think that just, I came back from that and I was like, okay, there's got to be other young adult survivors here locally in Des Moines. So where are they?
16: And we're going to have to take a short break. We'll be back in just a moment and we'll find out how you found those people. Emily Hoffman of West Des Moines, she was 30 years old when she was diagnosed with cervical cancer. She is now 42 years old and she has helped to launch a program for young survivors at Above and Beyond Cancer. More in a moment. This is Talk of Iowa.
2: It's Talk of Iowa on IPR News. Tomorrow's Friday, and on this program, that means Horticulture Day. So if you've got a horticulture question or concern, tee it up. Charity and her experts do their best to help you out. I'm Tony Sarabia. Another poll out on the war in Iran. Most Americans say the war has not been worth fighting and that President Donald Trump's approval rating on Iran has fallen slightly since last month. That's according to a new AP NORC poll. About two-thirds of U.S. adults say the war with Iran hasn't been worthwhile. And that includes a vast majority of Democrats and independents, as well as about 37% of Republicans. Mostly sunny and warm today. Could see some rain overnight into the morning of tomorrow, Friday. It's 10:40. It's IPR News.
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4: When it comes to regulating AI, there's not much guidance from the federal government, but a group of teens is ready to take on the challenge of coming up with policy around AI in academics.
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16: This is an archive edition of Talk of Iowa from IPR News. I'm Charity Nebbe. This hour, we've been talking about cancer rates in Iowa and the fact that cancer among young adults, those ages 15 to 49, has been climbing in Iowa and surrounding states, particularly over the last 10 years. And I'm talking with two cancer survivors this hour about their personal experiences. Coming up in just a couple of minutes, I'll talk with Athena Porter. With me now is Emily Hoffman of West Des Moines. She was 30 years old when she was diagnosed with cervical cancer. She is now 42 years old, and her life was dramatically changed by cancer and the outcome of her cancer treatment. She lost the ability to eat and now needs to be fed through a tube every day, 12 hours a day. And she has also helped to launch a program for young survivors at Above and Beyond Cancer. And Emily, just before the break, you were talking about going to the Stupid Cancer Conference. And that was really the first time you were in an environment with other young cancer survivors. When you got back, you decided that you wanted to connect with cancer survivors in Iowa. That's what led to founding this program, Young Survivors at Above and Beyond Cancer. Tell me about this program.
0: Yeah. I came back from that conference and I decided, all right, I'm going to start volunteering with local cancer organizations until I find, you know, kind of my community or the organization that I fit in with. So I volunteered with Children's Cancer Connection, and I became a member of Iowa Cancer Consortium and American Cancer Society here locally. And then Above and Beyond Cancer I found in 2016. I went to a few events of theirs, and same thing, just like the radiation waiting room. I felt like all the attendees at these Above and Beyond Cancer events seemed older than me. Good people, but again, I'm still kind of craving that young adult connection. And so in 2017, actually, is when I met a fellow local cervical cancer survivor, Morgan Newman, and we started attending a few Above and Beyond Cancer events together. And again, she noticed the same thing. Everyone was a little older than us. So it was kind of us just talking and thinking, I wonder if we could have a YA kind of subgroup within Above and Beyond Cancer. Both Morgan and I know Mary Van Hoekelum at Above and Beyond Cancer very well. So we reached out to her and met her for coffee in 2019 and proposed this idea of a YA program. And she embraced it, and we thought we'd try out a few events. Subset of Above and Beyond Cancer. The goal of the program really is just being a community for cancer survivors ages 18 to 40. We've done a variety of activities. Like we had a little hike and sip where we, you know, got coffee and then went on a little wooded hike. We've done a bike ride and brew where we stop at some breweries, you know, in downtown Des Moines and on a bike ride. We do a little social at Jasper Winery in the summer during the free band evenings. We do a few art classes in the spring and fall. We had a dance class. And our last event for 2025 in December is going to be pickleball at Smash Park in West Des Moines.
16: What does it mean to you to have this community now?
0: Oh, gosh. I love not having to, you know, explain my digestive issues to people. Like, at these events, we usually have some free food or snacks, and, you know, maybe I'm not snacking on everything, but, you know, it's a lot easier to explain to this group, oh, I've got side effects, and, like, they just get it, you know? So I love that when I'm there, people understand me. You know, sometimes it's hard to get out or with our busy lives, and you think, oh, I've got this to go to tonight. But every time I do, I'm like, oh, I'm glad I did that, because, you know, just kind of, you feel connected to others and you feel uplifted. So that's what I enjoy with these events.
16: Emily, thank you so much for talking with me.
0: Thank you, Charity.
16: Emily Hoffman. She was diagnosed with cervical cancer when she was 30 years old and helped to launch a program for young survivors at Above and Beyond Cancer. This hour, we're talking about climbing rates of cancer among young Iowans ages 15 to 49. Athena Porter is another young cancer survivor. She was diagnosed with cervical cancer when she was 32 years old in 2023. She lives in Leon, near the southern border of Iowa, and has two young kids, and she is with me now. Hello, Athena.
7: Hello, Charity.
16: Thank you so much for sharing your story. And I want to go back to when you were 32 years old. You already had had two kids. Were you experiencing any symptoms that led to a checkup?
7: Well, first, I'd like to say thank you for the opportunity to share my story. I definitely enjoy the opportunity to be able to spread awareness and

0: a lot of the time your body will automatically just get rid of that virus, but sometimes your body does not, even with certain procedures. And so eventually, after having kids and then having another abnormal pap test, I got referred to another specialist to have a cone biopsy, and that was in December of 22. So then in January of 23, I got the results back that confirmed I had stage 1A2 cancer. And so that is what led me up to that diagnosis. So that's why I'm definitely passionate about being up to date on your wellness exams, because you might have no symptoms at all, and there could still be an issue.
1: And your cancer was caught very early. What kind of treatment did you pursue?
0: Yes, it was caught very early, fortunately, since I stayed up to date on everything. So pretty much as soon as those cells basically transformed into cancer, it was caught. And after I talked with the oncologist that I was referred to, we decided that a radical hysterectomy was the next best form of treatment for me, since I had two kids, and while having my fertility taken away from me was difficult to deal with, I was at peace with having my two girls and just moving forward with the radical hysterectomy of removing those organs. And with that, I did not have to have any chemo or radiation or any other treatment, fortunately, since it was caught so early.
1: What was going through your mind with that cancer diagnosis? And then, I mean, a radical hysterectomy is very serious surgery. What was that like for you mentally and emotionally?
0: So the day that I got the phone call, I was more wrecked than I thought I would be. Since I'd had those abnormal cells for years, I was told, like, worst case scenario with that, it would be turning into cancer, which was always in the back of my mind, but you always try to stay positive, like, no, it won't happen to me. Nobody ever thinks that cancer will happen to them. But that day, I got told those words that I had cancer, and even though I thought I prepared myself with that possibility, it definitely wrecked me that day. I was in my office, cried my eyes out. You have flashes of, even though it's caught early, you're like, well, what if it's worse than we realize? What's going to happen to my family?
1: Right. What if
0: So
1: I
0: I
1: don't
0: had
1: get to
0: some,
1: see my girls grow up?
0: right. You have those dark thoughts initially. Luckily for me, those dark thoughts did not last for very long. I'm very fortunate that I have a wonderful support system. My husband was very supportive. My family was there for me, and then also my church family. And I have so many friends that were there for me and supportive of me from the get-go. And I feel very fortunate that I didn't have to stay in a dark place for very long. There's so many out there that have to struggle through that dark mentality for so long. And so I definitely feel fortunate.
1: A radical hysterectomy is the removal of the uterus, the cervix, the top part of the vagina, and some of the surrounding tissue. So again, this is serious surgery that affects your body in a lot of ways. What was recovery from that surgery like?
0: The recovery was a lot worse than I expected. The thing I'm assuming is it closest to is a C-section, but my surgery was an open radical hysterectomy, so it's a very large cut in the abdomen. And like you said, it removed the uterus, the cervix, the top part of the vagina, surrounding tissue to make sure it didn't transfer out of that area. Luckily, I got to keep my ovaries, so I didn't have to deal with early menopause symptoms, which is also a blessing. And I was in the hospital for longer than I thought I would be, but it made sense why I was. And then I was off work for 6 weeks. And you definitely realize how much you use your abdomen muscles when you have them cut wide open. So there was a lot of pain, there was a lot of adjustment to how to get around. One thing that I look

0: back on is probably the biggest struggle was telling my kids they couldn't sit on my lap. They were used to snuggling with mom all of the time. And I had to just reiterate to them, you got to be gentle with mom. You've got to sit beside me. You can't sit in my lap. So that was an adjustment as well
1: And they were
0: during that
1: about
0: recovery.
1: 3 and 5 when you had the surgery, right? They
0: Yes,
1: were
0: so
1: little.
0: they were little for sure.
1: How does having this happen to you, having cancer, having this radical hysterectomy so young, how does it change how you think about yourself and your body?
0: It's definitely humbled myself, and I've also embraced, what my body has been through. As women, we go through a lot anyways. And to go through a cancer experience and the treatment that you go through in that, I take pride in what my body has done and who I am. And I also just use that to drive myself to use my voice for others so they don't have to go through what I went through as well.
1: Talking to Emily Hoffman a few minutes ago, she talked about always being the youngest person in the waiting room when she was getting chemotherapy or radiation. And you didn't go through chemo and radiation, but you were so young having this cancer. How did you connect with other cancer survivors and other people in your age group?
0: Yeah, so after my surgery, I started Googling cervical cancer survivors, trying to find others that had gone through, just because though doctors tell you what you could experience, there's something comforting about being able to connect with somebody who has actually gone through what you've gone through. And through Googling and searching, I stumbled upon this group called Survivor, which is a cervical cancer survivor group. It's been a wonderful organization that has helped me through a lot. And that's actually how I met Emily as well. So I'm so happy to hear her story being told as well. But Survivor's been a wonderful organization that's connected me with other survivors. Even if they've gone through different treatment, they know that the cancer journey is something to bond over, to help each other. Some people don't have that support system like I did. And so if I can get the opportunity to be that for somebody else, that's also been a blessing for me.
1: You talked earlier about embracing your voice and sharing your story and trying to help others get the information they need to either catch cancer early or prevent it altogether. Tell me a little bit about what you've done to try to educate others about HPV, the possibility of vaccination against HPV, which can prevent cervical cancers, and also getting those regular pap smears.
0: Yes, I love talking about that. I've definitely found my voice even when I'm nervous to talk in front of people, but the organization of survivors definitely helped me find my voice. I was able to attend what they call their survivor school, and that is just a great training opportunity to help be able to advocate and educate those around you, whether that's in your community, whether that's going to your legislators, whether that's going to schools, even just talking with your family about cervical cancer awareness and then the HPV vaccine as well and the education there. So, some of the things that I've done with that voice is since I work at a health clinic, a provider gets to go with me to local schools. And she talks about the HPV vaccine, the education. We're very respectful of the sensitivity of vaccines, and so we understand that. But we definitely want to just provide that education so then they can make informed decisions. And then I tell my story since it came out when I was a little young to be informed on the vaccine, so I didn't get it. And because I didn't get it, that's where my cancer journey eventually landed. And so to be able to give that education to schools has been wonderful. Last year, we were able to do a cervical cancer proclamation With the Governor Reynolds, which was a wonderful opportunity to be able to go to the Capitol and do a public signing for that. And then I just continue to find ways to tell my story in different local communities.
1: Athena, thank you so much for telling your story today.
0: I appreciate the opportunity.
1: Athena Porter is a cervical cancer survivor. She was diagnosed when she was only 32 years old. She lives in Leon, near the southern border of Iowa, with her husband and two daughters. This hour, we've been talking about the increasing cancer rates among young Iowans. Talk of Iowa is a production of IPR News. Our producers are Caitlin Troutman, Samantha McIntosh, and Danny Gear. Our digital producer is Natalie Dunlap. I'm Charity Nebbe. This

0: beautiful one, and it's You're Most Gentle. And it's you in Ava DuVernay's film Origin. It's about writer Isabel Wilkerson and how she came to write her book Cast. And you play her husband, Brett, who he is warm, he is devoted, and he's strong. And his death is one of the losses that sends Isabel's character into grief, and where the book Cast gets written. And I read that you actually fought for this role. Mm-hmm. Yeah, tell me about that after reading Cast.
1: Yeah, I mean, look, I beg everybody to read that book.
0: How did you even get introduced to the book?
1: You know, when before I went to Russia, I never read. And I remember there's a thing called Black Tuesday where they basically cut half the class and everybody has to go in front of all your teachers and you sort of, they analyze you. And for me, it was doubly hard because they would analyze me in Russian and then I'd have to wait for the translation. And you sort of are known whether you get kicked out or not. And so some people walk out in tears, some people walk out in joy. And, you know, I remember my acting teachers, and again, I'm hearing this through translation, but they said, you know, John, your talent, I remember this so perfectly, your talent's like a gem. It's like a wild gem. But they said, it's completely unformed. You have no elegance. They said, we bet you don't read. And I'm like, never read a book in my life. You know, like never done it. You know, and they said, from this point on, never let there be a moment. If you want to be an actor, if you want to be an artist, never let there be a moment where you're not reading. And I really took that to heart and I just dove in. So, you know, Ava, I was so blown away by Ava. I'm such a big fan of hers. You know, Anjanou Ellis, I just think Anjanou is just a force of nature. She is the greatest we have right now. And also, I felt like to be in a movie where your role is really to be in service. Like, you're to be in service. You know, that's really the kind of husband Brett was. It was aspirational. Here's this unbelievable woman with this unbelievable mind who could think in a way that no one else could. And he really understood that his role mm-hmm. was to serve her. And so, I don't know. It was something, especially because so much of the time I'm sort of asked to represent these certain kind of like brands of masculinity. I think that character is every bit as masculine as the Punisher or, you know, the guy played in Shot Caller. You know, it's just...
0: That's what's so powerful about it. I mean... Right.
1: He's strong. It's sturdy. It's thoughtful. Mm-hmm. It's caring. He's a protector. He's a provider. Mm-hmm. But it has nothing to do with bombast or bluster. And again, through the lens of, you know, raising young men, that yeah, I believe in the ability to defend yourself. I believe in part of being a man is to be a provider, to be a protector. But it's also equally important to be kind and curious and sensitive and open and to be of service.
0: Well, John Bernthal, I really thank you for your work, and I thank you for this conversation.
1: I appreciate you having me. I really do.
0: Emmy-winning actor John Bernthal, currently appearing in Christopher Nolan's The Odyssey. His film, Spider-Man: Brand New Day, opens in theaters tomorrow. If you'd like to catch up on interviews you've missed, like our conversation with classicist Emily Wilson, check out our podcast. You'll find lots of fresh air interviews. 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Fresh Air's executive producer is Sam Brigger. Our technical director and engineer is Audrey Bentham. Our engineer today is Adam Staniszewski. Our interviews and reviews are produced and edited by Phyllis Myers, Roberta Shorrock, Anne-Marie Baldonado, Lauren Krenzel, Teresa Madden, Monique Nazareth, Susan Yakundi, Anna Bauman, Nico Gonzalez-Whistler, and Joel Wolfram. Our digital media producer is Molly C.V. Nesper. Thea Challoner directed today's show. With Terry Gross, I'm Tanya Mosley.
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2: News is coming up next, and then it's River to River. Some headlines from the Associated Press. Between prices and a diarrhea-causing parasite, lettuce is causing hard times at some restaurants. U.S. filings for jobless benefits rose to 197,000 last week, but layoffs remain historically low. And Microsoft leading a rally on Wall Street. It's 11:59. 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
7: 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It's River to River from IPR News. I'm Ben Kiefer. Cindy Cohen is an Iowa native who became one of the country's foremost digital rights lawyers. Her new memoir is titled Privacy's Defender: My 30-year Fight Against Digital Surveillance. Part legal history, part personal story, and part rallying cry, it's a front-row account of the legal battles that shape the internet we use every day. A conversation with Cindy Cohen. First, this news.
8: Live from NPR News, I'm Lakshmi Singh. The U.S. is coming off a quarter of a slowdown in economic growth as consumer inflation remains high, according to new government data out today. More from NPR's Scott Horsley.
9: A new report from the Commerce Department shows the U.S. economy grew more slowly in April, May, and June than during the three previous months. Gross domestic product grew at an annual rate of 1.5% during the second quarter. Consumer spending remained strong, but investment grew more slowly. Consumer prices in June were up 3.7% from a year ago, according to the Commerce Department's inflation yardstick, which is closely watched by the Federal Reserve. Despite stubborn inflation, the central bank decided to leave its benchmark interest rate unchanged. There's mixed news from big tech companies. Microsoft reported better-than-expected profits, but Facebook's parent, Meta, fell short of forecast amid big spending on artificial intelligence. Scott Horsley, NPR News, Washington.
8: President Trump says he may temporarily withdraw Todd Blanche's nomination for U.S. Attorney General in the face of at least two Senate Republican holdouts. Senators John Cornyn and Tom Tillis, both of whom are leaving Congress after this year, are pressuring Blanche to promise in writing that President Trump won't receive broad tax immunity or secure a compensation fund widely viewed as a slush fund for allies in his lawsuit settlement with the IRS. A Senate committee was poised to decide today on whether to recommend the interim AG stay on permanently, but that vote's been delayed. Another Senate committee has advanced a different Trump nominee to lead the Centers for Disease Control and Prevention. Here's NPR's Ping Wong.
10: It's been a long time, almost a year, since the CDC had a Senate-confirmed director, not a temporary or an acting one. Now it's on the cusp. The Senate Health Committee voted to advance the nomination of Dr. Erica Schwartz to a full Senate vote. Senator Bill Cassidy, a Republican from Louisiana, chairs the committee.
11: America is facing serious public health challenges. Children are dying and being hospitalized from diseases that could be prevented with a vaccine.
10: After a rocky appearance before the committee earlier this month, Schwartz ultimately got yes votes from all the Republicans on the committee and from one Democrat, Senator Tim Kaine from Virginia. Ping Huang, NPR News.
8: A new administration rule says asylum officers can send certain cases directly to immigration court, part of an effort to reduce a backlog of asylum applications. NPR's Ximena Bustillo took a closer look.
12: I analyzed immigration court data that shows asylum approvals are at their lowest rate in two decades. The White House has declined to respond to this, but in April, it promoted record low asylum approvals at immigration courts. In that statement, the White House said that they have replaced activist judges who, quote, slow-walked deportations and granted asylum at sky-high rates.
8: NPR's Ximena Bustillo reporting. You're listening to NPR News.
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2: It's 12:04. I'm Tony Sarabia with NPR News. Vaccination rates are sliding in Polk County schools as religious exemptions have climbed over the last 5 years. Axios Des Moines reports the number of Polk County students not fully vaccinated has nearly doubled, rising from just under 3,000 students in 2019 to 5,500 last year. At the same time, parents claiming religious exemptions for their kids have more than doubled since 2019. More families are exempting their kids as parents express skepticism over healthcare institutions since the COVID-19 pandemic and the Trump administration shows support for debunked anti-vaccine rhetoric. House Democrats are eyeing the race for the state's second congressional district. IPR's Gavin McGough reports they added it this week to a list of seats they'd like to flip in the November midterms.
13: The Democratic Congressional Campaign Committee added the district to its Red to Blue program, which puts additional resources behind seats it hopes to flip. The move spotlights Democratic State Rep. Lindsey James as she runs against Republican Joe Mitchell to fill the seat vacated by Ashley Hinson. Speaking on IPR's River to River, Cornell College professor of politics Megan Goldberg says the party is increasingly focusing on Iowa.
14: When you have some competitive elections in the state where, you know, the Democratic candidates are getting a lot of national attention, it naturally makes people ask, like, what else is there in Iowa?
13: Democrats also have Iowa's first and third districts on their red to blue list. I'm Gavin McGough, IPR News.
2: The state's mobile workforce center is in Postville to help employees of the AgriStar meatpacking plant damaged by a massive fire that started early Tuesday. The company hasn't announced when or if the plant will reopen. A message on its Facebook page said it was working closely with local, state, and federal officials to assess the situation and begin planning for the future. Iowa Workforce Development Director Beth Townsend says 40 AgriStar employees visited the mobile unit in Postville yesterday to file for unemployment. 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Get news anytime at IPR.org.
7: You're listening to an archive edition of River to River. I'm Ben Kiefer. There are a handful of lawyers in American history whose cases you and I benefit from every day without knowing their names. Cindy Cohen may be one of them. She grew up in central Iowa, moved to San Francisco, fell in with a crowd of early internet hackers, and ended up arguing, successfully, that computer code is protected speech under the First Amendment. That 1996 ruling made strong encryption legal to publish, which is why your phone, your bank, and an app like Signal can protect your information today. And that was just the beginning. Over the next 30 years, Cohen became the leading legal voice of the Electronic Frontier Foundation. EFF is a nonprofit that fights for your digital rights. And Cindy Cohen helped grow EFF from a scrappy group of hackers and lawyers into an organization of more than 120 people. Now she's stepping down as its executive director, and she's written a memoir that is part legal history, part personal story, and part rallying cry. The book is Privacy's Defender, My 30-Year Fight Against Digital Surveillance. I asked Cindy to start our conversation by reading from the introduction.
15: Cypherpunk Dress-Up Day. as I rounded the corner from the elevator on the 19th floor of the Federal Building in San Francisco, I could see that the crew that gathered in front of Judge Marilyn Hall Patel's courtroom was definitely not your normal courthouse fare. Standing and even sitting on the majestic marble floors were well over 30 people, mostly pale white men in their 30s with longish stringy hair. They were uniformly scruffy and awkwardly dressed in suits and ties. They all seemed to be in outfits that their mothers had picked out for them for a family wedding. Or maybe I was projecting. I was 32 years old, worried about my hair, and wore a suit that my mother picked out for me from the Denver department store where she worked. They may have been a motley bunch, but they warmed my heart. They were there to show support for me as I argued a case called Bernstein versus Department of Justice. It may not have looked like it, but it was obvious to me and that crew gathered on a cool San Francisco morning in September 1996 that what happened in that courtroom would be crucial to the future of the internet. How Judge Patel ruled would play a major role in determining whether people would have privacy online. I must have seemed nervous because my co-counsel, Jim Wheaton, looked over at me. He touched my elbow and said quietly, "You're in your mother's arms." With that, I pulled open the heavy wooden doors and walked into the courtroom.
16: Cindy Cohen, an Iowa native, reading from her new memoir, Privacy's Defender, My 30-Year Fight Against Digital Surveillance. Cindy Cohen, welcome to our program.
15: Thank you so much.
16: That's delightful that first part of your book, read the first page of your introduction. Let's talk a little bit about your origins, and we'll get up to that point as well, one of your early court cases, the book opening there in a San Francisco courtroom. But you trace your thinking about privacy back to Central Iowa, growing up in Newton. Then you went to the University of Iowa. Talk about, first of all, growing up here in Iowa as an adopted child in a Jewish family, in a mostly Christian community, and how that shaped what privacy meant to you before you even, I suppose, thought it was a legal concept.
15: You grow up in a small town and everybody kind of knows who you are. You know, there's good things for that and not so good things. I mean, the good thing is, you know, growing up in Newton, I could walk into any store in the town square and say, "Please charge that to my dad." And it would happen because everybody knew who my dad was. And it was easy to make those things happen. We didn't really lock our doors very much. I mean, this is in the, you know, late 60s, early 70s time frame. But, you know, and I had my bicycle and I could have the whole town. But the downside of that is that everybody knows who you are. And in my family, you know, my mother had some mental illness. We were the only, you know, there were a few Jewish families in town, but we were among the only ones. And so we were different. And I kind of, you know, always felt like, you know, that was something that was very obvious. And then my parents got a divorce in the, you know, when I was about 12 or 13 years old. And that was kind of a, you know, that was big news in the little town in a way that felt pretty uncomfortable for me. And so I think that I started recognizing that privacy is kind of one of the ways that you can protect yourself. You can protect yourself from, you know, community judgments, from being the subject of gossip, but also, you know, in ways as I got older that I saw were, you know, important for things like democracy and being able to have self-government and basically being able to exist as people who are a little different than the normal folks, especially in a very small place.
16: Cindy, you write about a high school incident where you were required to perform religious music, and this is at a church Easter service, and this is in a public school. A lawyer named Mr. Lewin intervened on your behalf. Tell us about that story.
15: I've changed folks' names, so that's not Mr. Lewin's regular name, real name. But yeah, this was my best friend's father, and I was a singer. I was a soprano in the choir, and we sang a lot of religious music. You know, that's okay in small doses. I don't think there's anything wrong with that. But it started feeling like that was all we were doing, and it reached this climax where after having done the Christmas concert, which was all Christian music. And there wasn't really an effort to try to mix in Jewish music by my high school choir teacher. When I was younger, some teachers had done that, but not by the time I got to high school. And then, you know, we were presented with the Easter choir that we were going to do at a local church. And I felt uncomfortable with that. I felt kind of like a fraud singing this religious music in a church on Easter Sunday. And so I asked Mr. Lewin what he thought about it. And he said, well, you know, that they can't make you do that. That's not okay. This is a public school and they can't make you go to a church and sing. And he stood up for me. He went and I don't actually know what happened, but I know that I was excused from that mm-hmm. performance without it having an impact on my grade. And I just experienced this rush of feeling about somebody actually standing up for me when, you know, kind of policy or an approach to things that just didn't feel right for me. And it's one of the moments that cemented for me that's kind of who I want to be for other people. I want to be somebody who stands up for people who may not fit in exactly, but still have rights and still should have them respected.
16: Right. And not just anyone standing up for you, but someone with legal knowledge. That was powerful because yep. It suddenly made the impossible possible for you, right? It sounds like it.
15: Absolutely. And, you know, I had wanted to be a lawyer before then, but, you know, kind of in a kid's way. I loved Mr. Lewin, and he used to take us water skiing in the summer. And I thought, well, that's a great job because, you know, my father was a traveling salesman and he wasn't around to take us water skiing. So I thought that was a great job. And then, of course, as I got older and Mr. Lewin stood up for me and used kind of the power of legal argument, on my behalf, that became something that really cemented what I wanted to do.
16: You say you wanted to be, you know, law interested you, but you were an English major before you became a lawyer going to the University of Iowa. How did those two things connect? How did you evolve from English to law? A love of language and storytelling is, I guess, what they have in common, isn't it?
15: Absolutely. And the ability to use language in ways. Yeah. I mean, I think, you know, in my heart, I would still love to be a novelist one day. I loved reading when I was a kid. I kind of felt like when I got to the University of Iowa and I realized that you could be an English major and get a degree in reading, I kind of felt like I was getting away from, you know, with something because, you know, that was something I did anyway. But, you know, it's, you know, the University of Iowa is just an amazing place if you care about words and books and letters and, you know, with the writer's workshop, but also the whole English department was so rich. I really loved it. But I think I came to a decision after a couple of creative writing classes that I didn't know that I had the goods to be, you know, to go right into being a writer. And so, I also wanted to stand up for justice and do what was right. And so law seemed the obvious next choice for me. I also, in undergrad, started taking a couple of classes at the law school in international human rights law from a professor there who's now passed away named Burns Weston. And I was, you know, I was equally intrigued by both options. And ultimately, law seemed like the one that was calling to me more and also was the one where, you know, I would, you know, my father would be a little less worried about me being able to pay the bills.
16: Wow, we have that in common. I took two classes from Burns Weston myself, and he shaped my desire to go to other places in the world. So that's interesting. We overlapped there,
15: yeah.
16: Cindy.
15: He was an amazing guy, right?
16: He
15: really reached out. I was just an undergrad, and I went to go see him. Because somebody recommended I talk to him, and he just took me in. He let me audit his class. He really was an inspiration, and I know that his legacy continues on there in Iowa City.
16: Let's jump ahead a little bit in your life. You arrived in San Francisco, I believe, in the early 1990s, and you describe in your book, you found yourself at a housewarming party full of hackers. What was that moment like? What was that world like? And what about that community drew you in, even though you weren't sort of a technology geek at this point, I guess, right?
15: No, I was not. I just thought what they were doing was fascinating, right? It's hard to remember because this is the 1990s. It's before the World Wide Web. I had just come back from Switzerland where, you know, I would count the minutes on the phone to be able to talk to my parents before it got way too expensive. And these people were coordinating, communicating, working together over vast distances using this internet, using this network, and able to, you know, have these ongoing conversations with people regardless of whether they were nearby each other. And they were already starting to think about what the world would look like when everybody got access to this technology. I just thought it was fascinating. They were interesting people. They were also kind of misfits, you know, and again, I've always been drawn. I've always felt like a misfit. I've always felt a little drawn to them. Yeah. So having met this kind of community of misfits and learning what they were up to, it was just fascinating. Of course, I started dating one of them, and another one of them, as it turned out, John Gilmore, was founding the EFF right about that time. It was really a time of great excitement and change in the kind of technical world, and I just happened to meet them at that moment.
16: Back with more of my conversation with Cindy Cohen after a short break. I'm Ben Kiefer. It's River to River from IPR News.
2: 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Coming up at 1 o'clock, it's Here and Now. 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Host Robin Young talks with an infectious disease specialist about summer food safety. We've got cyclosporiasis, which has dominated headlines this summer. There are other precautions you should take at picnics and barbecues to make sure your summer food isn't ruined by foodborne illnesses. That and more between 1 and 3 o'clock. It's 12:20. 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
16: You're listening to an archive edition of River to River. I'm Ben Kiefer. Today we're listening to my recent conversation with Cindy Cohen. Cohen grew up in the central Iowa community of Newton in a Jewish family in a mostly Christian town. She studied English as an undergraduate at the University of Iowa, then earned her law degree, and began her career at a small firm in California. She first became involved with the nonprofit Electronic Frontier Foundation, EFF, in 1993. She joined EFF full-time as legal director and general counsel in 2000 and has served as its executive director since 2015. She announced that she will step down from that position by mid-2026. And she's written a memoir that is part legal history, part personal story, and part rallying cry. The book is Privacy's Defender, My 30-Year Fight Against Digital Surveillance. At this point in our conversation, we were talking about what it was like when email was new in the early 1990s. Yeah, and it's really interesting now, even with decades past, we have to kind of recall what it was like just to have. I was in Germany in the early 1990s when you were in San Francisco, and I remember distinctly getting my first email address. Yep. It was a CompuServe. I don't know where that company went. And it was literally just a number, I think, that was my address. But
0: I remember typing in something and then an answer from the other side of the world instantaneously. It's hard to imagine now with all the things that we have. That was really incredible, wasn't it?
15: Yeah, it was very magical. And I felt like, you know, there was an opportunity to use this technology to try to help make, you know, help make people more empowered. Give people a bigger voice in their lives, give people, I just come out of human rights work, kind of give, you know, where you struggled to get information out of repressive governments and people would try to sneak stuff out to get information out to the rest of the world about what was going on. And so I immediately started thinking about, well, what if everybody had this kind of technology? What would that mean for the the people who I had been trying to help when I was in Geneva? And I think that, you know, we found a lot of common cause. Again, I, you know, we didn't agree on everything, but we found a lot of common cause in this thinking about what were the possibilities of this new technology.
0: I want to talk in a moment about some of the groundbreaking cases that you were involved with and you argued here. But first, I think we have to lay a bit of a foundation and go back to the title of your memoir, Privacy's Defender. You describe privacy not as something you want when you have something to hide, but as a check on power. Explain that framing, because I think a lot of people listening, and I certainly hear it, that, you know, I think I've said it before myself, I have nothing to hide. Why should I be worried about privacy?
15: Yeah, I mean, I think that's a common feeling. And so, yeah, let me start with what I think privacy is, because it's a little different than how some people think about it. Some people think about privacy as like the Harry Potter cloak of invisibility that you throw over your head when you're about to do something you don't want people to know about. That's true. Privacy can give you that. But to me, that's not really why it's important. It's important because privacy gives people with less power some protection against people who have more power. And I think of this in small ways and large ways. In small ways, for instance, my colleague here at EFF, Eva Galperin, works with domestic violence victims who find that their abusers are putting spyware on their devices in order to maintain control over them, find out what they're doing, make sure they're not planning to try to escape, that kind of very direct and scary spying by abusers. And these people need privacy in order literally to save their lives sometimes and to plan to get out from under the thumbs of people who have more power than them and are using surveillance to try to keep them under control. And then you can go all the way up to governments. You know, we have a secret ballot in the United States so that nobody can force you to vote for the people that they want you to force for. And that, you know, that's a historical problem. Sometimes it's somebody's boss. Sometimes it's somebody in their household. Sometimes it might be the government itself that wants to stay in power by forcing, you know, themselves to win the election, even when that's not what people would choose on their own. And it comes up in social change. You know, we've lived through a lot of social change in my lifetime. You know, all the public campaigns for social change kind of had to start with a private one. And you know, I remember a time when, you know, people would talk about maybe rights for LGBTQ people, gay rights, and they had to be quiet about that because it was dangerous to be talking in that way. And before we had the public parts of those campaigns for gay rights, there had to be private conversations. And I think if we want to continue to have the ability to take control of our government, to change our culture and our social ways, we have to have private spaces for people to talk to each other, to associate, to gather together, to try to make change. And that's what privacy, that's the zone that privacy protects. And I think it's worth standing up and protecting. You know, I think it used to be pretty easy for most people to say, well, if I have nothing to hide, I have nothing to fear. Mm-hmm. I think we're living in a time where it's becoming more clear that the people who are being targeted for repression is moving fast, right? It didn't, you know, before the Dobbs decision, people who weren't seeking reproductive help didn't think that they were the targets of surveillance. But since the Dobbs decision overturned Roe versus Wade, there's an increasing number of people who are finding finding that the lack of privacy in their digital tools and their and in their lives can be quite dangerous for them. There's a mother and a daughter in Nebraska, you know, just to the west of Iowa, where the mother went to jail for talking with her daughter over Facebook Messenger about an abortion that the daughter was seeking. And, you know, that's not something that I think that people would have thought would be risky to do before the Dobbs decision really changed the tune. And we're seeing this with some of the, you know, the protests against ICE and the government now, where we're seeing government agents start to try to track, you know, who's on the government side and who's not on the government side, and, you know, claiming they're going to make domestic terrorism databases for people who are exercising their First Amendment rights to observe law enforcement. I think that story might not be one that many people can keep for the long run, even if a lot of people told themselves that in the short run.
16: Right. And let me jump on another, I'm sure, common reaction that you have, because you said things are moving so fast. And you push back hard against what you call privacy nihilism, the idea that the surveillance here is moving so fast, so pervasive, that really fighting back is pointless. But isn't there a version of the nihilist argument that's hard to refute? The data's already out there, Cindy. Companies already know everything. What do you say to someone who genuinely feels it's too late?
15: Well, I mean, look, I guess I think a couple of things. One of the things, if you talk to the people who are trying to surveil you, they're not done. They don't think they've got everything, because your life is going on and they want 360 surveillance of you moving on into the future, right? And so they're not stopping. Why would we stop in terms of thinking about how to protect ourselves? It's that's just not how surveillance work. The information that is most recent about you, what you're doing, what you're buying, who you're associating with, is the most valuable, and the older information isn't. So the sooner we stop it, the less valuable all that surveillance is. I mean, that's just kind of as a matter of usefulness of the information. So I think this idea that it's all over and we've already lost it and it's all out there isn't actually true. And if it were true, you'd see them stop spending all the money trying to surveil us going forward.
16: That's like, a good point.
15: So I think that's kind of a very simple answer to that. But also, you know, this isn't a problem that is all that old. I mean, we've solved harder problems as a country. You know, we ended slavery. We brought the vote to women. We've changed things that took a long, long time to do. You know, the rise of the surveillance business model and the massive surveillance of Americans that's happening right now is probably, you know, depending on how you count, you know, 20 years old. We can put a stop to it. There's some fairly simple things we could do to put a stop to it, like banning the surveillance business model and requiring a Fourth Amendment probable cause warrant for the government to get information that, you know, about your papers, and in your home. I think those kinds of things would not be all that hard to do, hard as in like complicated, as much as it requires political will and the willingness to, you know, vote in people who will vote for things that protect our privacy.
16: Mm-hmm. If you just joined us, my guest this hour, Cindy Cohen, there are a handful of lawyers in American history whose cases you benefit from every day without knowing their names. And Cindy Cohen may be one of those, an Iowa native from Newton, became one of the country's foremost digital rights lawyers, outgoing executive director of the Electronic Frontier Foundation, goes by the acronym EFF. Her new memoir is titled Privacy's Defender, My 30-Year Fight Against Digital Surveillance. Cindy, we won't have time to talk about all these pivotal cases that you've been involved in, but I'd like to go back to Bernstein versus the Department of Justice. This is in the mid-1990s, where a UC Berkeley math PhD student wanted to publish his encryption algorithm online. The federal government had classified encryption software as a munition here, publishing it without a license. That it saw that as a munition could make him an arms trafficker. You took this case and argued that computer code is protected speech under the First Amendment. Walk us through
0: what was actually at stake in Bernstein versus the Department of Justice?
15: Yeah, I think you did a good job summarizing the context. So I represented a math PhD student who wanted to publish some computer code online that helps keep things secret. The founders of EFF, the friends that I met at that party in my house in the early 90s, you know, were realizing that the internet didn't have a lot of security or privacy built into it, and that trying to add security and privacy was running into this problem with the US government treating encryption software as ammunition. And so they targeted getting people to have access to encryption as one of the kind of prerequisites to building an internet that stands with users and that isn't full of surveillance and security problems. And so we took this case and we really listened to what was going on online. And, you know, encryption is something that's really important for us as end users to have privacy and security, but it's also a science. And it develops like science does, with one person publishing their ideas, other people taking a look at it, publishing their criticisms, and back and forth, right? Mm-hmm. The scientific method that that we all learned in fifth grade. I learned from Mr. Stone in fifth grade. Those kinds of methods were already in the 1990s happening in the digital world. And my client, Dan Bernstein, wanted to participate in that ongoing development of the science, but he needed a license from the government that would not be granted for strong encryption, which it was at the time. So we challenged on the grounds that computer programs are protected speech. Publishing a computer program is something as part of speech, and in this instance, as part of science, which has always been a part of speech and scientific development, and that the government's rules requiring a license for that did not meet the First Amendment standards. And this crazy bunch of hackers showed up with me in court. We presented a lot of information to the judge, and we were very lucky. We got a judge that was willing to sit and listen to what we were saying about this coming digital future. And she agreed with us that the government's regulations didn't do it. And we won in the Ninth Circuit as well. And that's why, you know, people have, you know, that's why you can buy things online and not worry about your credit card being stolen. It's why people who use things like Signal or WhatsApp or even Apple Messages have encryption in those messages. It's why when you turn off if you lose your phone, you don't lose all your data on the phone. Why? Because the phone encrypts itself when it turns off, so that if somebody finds it, they don't have your face or your passcode. They can't get into it, and that's part of the ways that you stay safe. So encryption is kind of built into a lot of the things that people rely on right now, and part of the reason for that is because we were successful in the 90s in getting the government to drop its regulations.
0: Let's jump forward to 10 years at least when this started. NSA surveillance, mass surveillance. You filed two major cases against the NSA's mass surveillance program, one against AT&T and one directly against the government. Tell us about Mark Klein and Room 641A. What was that? What did it reveal? Why was it such a significant moment?
15: Yeah. So, you know, after September 11th, we started hearing rumors that there was some kind of massive secret surveillance program happening that the NSA was doing, but we couldn't really get our hands on evidence that we could use in a court case. And then one day in early 2006, a guy literally knocked on the front door of our offices in San Francisco, wearing a trench coat and carrying a bunch of papers. And he said, do you guys care about privacy? And my boss, who answered the door at the time, said, well, yes, we do, and invited him in. His name was Mark Klein. He was a newly retired technician from AT&T, and he brought us the schematics of how the mass spying, the tapping into the internet backbone spying that is still going on today, by the way, that is up for renewal in a couple weeks here in Congress. It's called Section 702. But this was the first, when Mark showed up at our door, this was the first hard evidence we had about how the mass spying program that we had been hearing about was actually happening at the phone companies. Mark had worked at an AT&T building in downtown San Francisco on Folsom Street, not too far from EFF's offices. And he showed up with the actual plan. So this really changed everything because it forced, you know, we were able to bring a lawsuit to challenge this mass spying. And ultimately, because of Mark's work and then later another whistleblower by the name of Ed Snowden that I suspect people have heard of, we were able to force the government to come clean about the mass spying programs it was doing and that, frankly, it had been lying about to the American people. And we brought them into the open. We were able to get some reforms. We were able to get some congressional oversight. We were able to get the thing to expire every couple of years, which is what's coming up for FISA Section 702. We were able to get some court oversight, but we weren't able to do the fundamental thing that we wanted to do, which is end it. The court ultimately decided that the program was too secret, that it couldn't be decided by the courts, and has let it continue. And I think that's the big, you know, some big unfinished business that we have. We've made a lot of changes. We've carved it back a lot, but what we really need to do is end it.
0: In just a moment, the rest of my conversation with Cindy Cohen. Her memoir is titled Privacy's Defender, My 30-Year Fight Against Digital Surveillance. It's River to River from IPR News.
2: Tomorrow's Friday, and that means on this program, your News Buzz edition. And toward the end of the hour, we get to groove into the weekend, courtesy of one of the staffers at Studio One. That's our 24/7 music service here at IPR. And a good chunk of the Studio One team headed out to Hinterland today. Today is day one. Now, tomorrow, if you're going, you might want to plan for it because we're expecting some rain overnight early in the morning at around midnight, 1 a.m., and that could stretch into, the mid-morning hours. So the grounds will be wet if we do get that rain. So my suggestion, and this is what I do, we've done when we're at the New Orleans Jazz Fest, have like a tarp or even a couple of big garbage bags you can put on the ground and then put your blanket there so you don't get soggy. It's IPR.
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3: When it comes to regulating AI, there's not much guidance from the federal government, but a group of teens is ready to take on the challenge of coming up with policy around AI in academics.
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0: I'm Ben Kiefer, and today you're listening to an archive edition of our program. Well, let's get back to the rest of my conversation with Cindy Cohen. Cohen grew up in central Iowa, in Newton. She moved to San Francisco, fell in with a crowd of early internet hackers, and eventually became the leading legal voice of the Electronic Frontier Foundation, EFF, as the nonprofit is known. It fights for our digital rights. And Cindy helped grow EFF from a scrappy group of hackers and lawyers into an organization of more than 120 people. And now she's stepping down as its executive director. And she's written a memoir. The book is titled Privacy's Defender, My 30-Year Fight Against Digital Surveillance. At this point in our conversation, I asked about digital privacy in current times. Let's talk a little bit about the current landscape. You've described the current Trump administration's data consolidation through DOGE, through ICE surveillance contracts as a version of what you've always feared. You've called it turnkey totalitarianism. What does that mean? And what's actually happening right now that concerns you most?
15: Turnkey totalitarianism is actually Ed Snowden's term, but I think it's appropriate that essentially, you know, we have been worried that if we build all of this surveillance capability and all of this ability to collect information about us and then analyze it and use it in ways that we can't control, that this would be a tremendous tool for a government that really wanted to abuse its citizens or even subsets of its citizens. It would be a real danger to our rights. And we've seen bits of this over time. I want to be clear. I have sued every administration going back to the Clinton administration. But I do think that we're seeing a willingness of the government to marshal all of this information about us that they have been gathering over the years in ways that are increasingly divorced from basic human rights protections, civil liberties protections, and law. And so one of the examples of this is this presidential executive order that says it's going to get rid of silos of information, government silos. This is the kind of philosophy that if the government collects information about us for one purpose, like the IRS collecting information from us in order for us to pay our taxes, that information should be able to be shared with, say, ICE to decide whether there's going to be immigration enforcement against us. Or, you know, the Justice Department to decide whether we're going to be investigated for something other than taxes. And these are promises that I think the American people have relied on, that if you tell the truth about your taxes, that information won't be used in any other ways. And we're seeing Social Security information has been used to try to help ICE target their raids. We're seeing, you know, just all sorts of areas in which all the information that the government collects against us in one purpose is being used for other purposes now without a lot of controls on it or limitations or protections for us. And that's only one piece of it. The other piece that we're seeing a lot more of is the government is purchasing information from the private data brokers that collect us about it on the commercial side. FBI Director Kash Patel just testified in front of the Senate in the last couple of weeks saying, yes, we buy information from the commercial data brokers and the FBI uses it for all sorts of investigations. They are the number one purchaser of information from data brokers now is the government. So this is a moment in which we're seeing, you know, after September 11th, the government was pretty good at collecting a lot of information about us, but they at least initially limited the use of that information to things like national security and stopping terrorists. Then we learned that the FBI was getting access to the information that the NSA was collecting about us. And now we're seeing the government collecting information all across the ways and from commercial companies in order to use it against us. And I think it's a moment where, you know, in some ways I felt a little like Cassandra, you know, talking about, you know, potential dangers that nobody else could see. I think we're in a moment now where people are starting to see those dangers.
0: Yeah. And talk a little bit more about, because you've raised alarms about AI being used in consequential government decisions, bail, child removal, sentencing. So yep. What is the specific danger there? Because the argument for AI, I listen to a lot of these podcasts about where we're headed very quickly. You've heard arguments, it's precisely that it removes human bias, so it's better.
15: Yeah, I think that's not really the reality that people are living in right now. We've had an increasing problem, let's just say, for facial recognition, which is an AI technology. You know, early on, the technology was really, really bad at identifying people of color. Why? Because of the way it was trained. And so if you have bias data in, you'll get biased data out, and then you have to do things like adjust model weights and do all sorts of things on the back end to try to see if you can squeeze that bias back out again. And so I think it's not magically better. It takes a lot of work. We still see, even though facial recognition technology is better now for people of color, that people of color are still disproportionately misidentified by these systems. And that's because of the people who use the system as much as the systems itself. So you can't, it doesn't magically get rid of bias period. But it also, you know, introduces other kinds of problems that are hard to track. What I tend to say about AI is it's dangerous when it works and it's dangerous when it doesn't work. it's dangerous when it doesn't work because it can misidentify and it can hide biases and double down on biases that already exist either in the underlying data or the underlying system that it gets put on top of. And it's also dangerous when it's perfectly good in that it's only as, you know, it won't magically protect your rights. If the people who are using it have decided that they're going to use it to, you know, identify, you know, everybody who has a green card in Iowa City so that they can revoke people's green cards, like the technology is going to be really good at doing that. And it's not going to correct for the biases in the users of the system might have.
0: Yeah. You use, well, there is this phrase,

0: go, what would that look like in practice? Do you think we're really headed for something like that?
1: Well, look, there was a company that was trying to do this. It was called Predictive Policing. I think they changed their names after the outcry about it. But yeah, I think that people are trying to sell people on the idea that a technology can solve social problems. And, you know, we just haven't found one yet that doesn't replicate it. And Predictive Policing is a good example, because what Predictive Policing did was it had the police put in what they do all day, and where the police think crime is likely to happen. And then it would just run analysis on that and spit out to the police where they should go monitor for crime. So in some ways they called it predictive policing, but it was really predicting the police, right? It was just doubling down. If the police thought that a Latino area of town was a place that they had to watch more closely, the predictive policing algorithm would just spit that right back out at them. And it would have the imprimatur that it came out of a machine, but it was really just spitting their own biases back at them. Now we know the actual analysis of where crime happens shows that it happens pretty predictably in all places. It's not neighborhood based. That tends to be based on bias. We know this particularly about drug use, for instance. Drug use is something that is very widely shared. It doesn't have a significantly higher percentage in white communities over black communities over brown communities. But yet, if you look at what the police do on enforcement, they over police in black and brown neighborhoods and under police in white neighborhoods. So the technology just replicates that problem. And in fact, in some analysis that some friends of mine at a group called Human Rights Data Analysis Group did, shows that if you add the algorithm on top of what the cops do, it doesn't just replicate what they do, it doubles down on it. So it makes it the problem worse, because the neural networks are looking for patterns. So if they see a pattern, they'll identify it and double down on it. So you adding the computer in, you're actually making biases work. And again, there are tools that people use to try to combat that, but you have to recognize that you're going to start from the place where you're replicating or making the biases work. And then you have to work backwards to try to get something back towards fairness. And once you look at that, then I think you begin to get a little more skeptical of just like ad technology equals no bias.
0: Mm-hmm. Spending the final few minutes in conversation with Cindy Cohen, a native of Newton, Iowa, outgoing executive director of the Electronic Frontier Foundation. Her new memoir, Privacy's Defender, My 30-Year Fight Against Digital Surveillance. Let's talk about EFF. You've said that the executive director, I understand, was never really your dream job. You're more of a warrior than a manager. What now? What is getting back into the fight, if that's what's in your future, actually look like for you?
1: I'm not sure. I don't want to jump too quickly. I kind of want to see the opportunities that come up. But yeah, I like to litigate. I like to be, you know, more directly in the fight, and I'm looking for opportunities to do that. I'm talking with a bunch of organizations and people to see where there's a good fit with my skills. Mm-hmm. And it's needed. I mean, we're in a time in our society right now where we do need to fight to save our rights and to protect our government. And so I feel like there's lots of opportunities, and I just have to figure out the right one. The good news is that EFF has now announced who the new executive director is going to be. Her name is Nicole Ozer, and she is fabulous. I'm very excited. EFF is going to be in really good hands. And so that makes me feel comfortable that I can kind of, you know, get myself a little closer to the fight, maybe be the person who stands up in the courtroom again, or the person who writes the briefs again. I am a litigator. I like to be in court, but maybe that won't be where I end up. But, you know, once I became the executive director, I really wasn't able to do a lot of that. And so I'm excited to jump back in, and I'm really excited to see, you know, what EFF's next chapter is going to look like with Nikki at the helm.
0: Yeah. What would it actually look like if we, those interested in protecting privacy rights, won? If privacy protections that you've been fighting for decades were in place, what would everyday life feel like differently?
1: I think you could feel comfortable that if, say, the government or a company asked you for information in order to do something, like your phone company has to know where you are when you're traveling around with your phone so that your phone rings where you are, that information wasn't being used for other purposes, that it was being used to serve you in your interest for the thing that you gave it for, and then that's it. It doesn't get to be used for other things.

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1: It is 4:44 on IPR News. I'm Michael Leland, in for John Wanamaker. 2 years ago, the Supreme Court decided cities, counties, and states could pass camping bans, forbidding unhoused people from sleeping outdoors in public spaces. Hundreds of cities have done so, including Des Moines. The Midwest Newsroom's Nicole Grundmeier visits a camp where volunteers are helping unhoused people move before city bulldozers arrive.
2: Near a river on the east side of Des Moines, volunteers with Direct Empowerment Iowa Alliance cook meals for unhoused people living in a camp. They're making hot dogs topped with grilled onions and bell peppers. They're also moving a large camper the city is threatening to bulldoze. Latasha Peters is one of the volunteers.
3: It's been hard. We had a homeless Navy vet, feeding tube, throat cancer, living in a tent. He couldn't get access to food. He relies on liquids and baby formula. And we managed to put a video out to our community and ask for donations for him. And we brought him out some food, but he was starving.
2: A landmark U.S. Supreme Court decision 2 summers ago changed how local governments can interact with residents of these camps. The court ruled ordinances banning camping in public spaces are not cruel and unusual punishment, even if people have nowhere else to sleep. They mostly target long-term encampments, which are different from recreational camping sites. Stephanie Roth has lived at the East Des Moines camp since March. She has osteoarthritis, chronic pain, fibromyalgia, and mental illness. She says moving frequently is hard on her body and mind.
4: I really don't like how the city views the homeless and how they're, you know, trying to get us all out of sight, out of mind, into the trees. It's not right.
2: More than 76,000 people in the Midwest experience homelessness according to 2025 HUD data. Nationally, more than 300 cities and 14 states have passed camping bans. In the Midwest, that includes Lawrence, Kansas, and Norfolk, Nebraska. In Columbia, Missouri, businesses are lobbying city leaders to pass a ban. But even in cities without camping bans, bulldozing is common as residents and business owners demand that cities clean up camps. Nationwide, at least 3 people have been killed when cities bulldozed encampments. According to the New York Times, they were undetected until it was too late. KB Doman is an attorney for Arch City Defenders in St. Louis. She says there have been some near misses in the city, which does not have a camping ban.
5: We've gotten really close. There's been times where community members have literally had to block bulldozers because the city is like, we want this camp cleared, we're coming in with bulldozers.
2: Last year, Omaha, Nebraska considered a camping ban, but the city council rejected it. Instead, they created an encampment pilot program. Andrew Mitchell is an employee of Together, a nonprofit in Omaha which works with the city.
6: Every day we were out going to these camps and making sure that everybody had some sort of case management. And instead of the city coming in and just bulldozing right away and people losing their everything, their all their belongings, their IDs, their social security cards, their birth certificates, which is really rough. They allowed us the time to get in and to make sure that these people had case management going on before they had to move.
2: The Texas-based Cicero Institute advocates and lobbies for camping bans. Director of Public Safety Policy Devin Kurtz says it's a matter of public health and safety.
7: It's a moral question. There are a lot of individuals who are not comfortable with structured, involuntary intervention for individuals. They just don't see that as something that the state should be able to do. I do see that as something the state should be able to do in extreme situations.
2: Kurt says there is a small percentage of unhoused people who cannot keep themselves safe or are a threat to others. For those people, he is okay with the government forcing them into a mental health facility or, in extreme cases, jail. Kurt says he does not expect camping bans to solve homelessness, but he says they can force unhoused people to go into shelters or engage with outreach. I'm Nicole Grundmeier, the Midwest Newsroom.
1: 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It's All Things Considered on IPR News. Michael Leland in for John Wanamaker. Coming up after news headlines at 5, the federal government has offered little guidance for schools on how to navigate AI in the classroom, but a group of high schoolers from across the country recently took up that challenge.
8: The adults themselves haven't been able to come to consensus on this. Now it falls to the kids. Let them lead the way.
1: 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Rain overnight. Temperatures will be in the mid to upper 60s. Showers throughout the day tomorrow. Temperatures low 70s in northern Iowa, upper 70s elsewhere. It is 4:49.
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14: 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I'm Juana Summers.
15: And I'm Sasha Pfeiffer. The intestinal illness cyclospora may not seem to have much of a connection with Christopher Nolan's film adaptation of The Odyssey, but they do have one thing in common: parasites. For this week's Word of the Week, NPR's Ava Berger looks at the unlikely link between the spreading stomach bug and the hit summer movie.
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0: More of Europe is being overtaken by forest. And these monoculture forests, as they're called, often burn more easily than ones that are mixed.
1: I'm Zolan Kano-Youngs. 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
4: Live from NPR News in Washington, I'm Ryland Barton. President Trump says he may withdraw and delay Todd Blanche's nomination as Attorney General until Republican senators who are seeking concessions from the top prosecutor leave office. Republican senators John Cornyn of Texas and Tom Tillis of North Carolina want the Trump administration to assure them that a $1.8 billion anti-weaponization fund for Trump's allies won't be revived. Here's Tillis today.
5: Somebody's telling them to not do what Blanche said they were going to do. Whoever that person is giving the president bad advice. The only reason why we wouldn't move forward with this language is because that same advisor wants to bring it back to life at some point.
4: Trump doubled down on choosing Blanche, his former personal lawyer, to be attorney general, calling him a star and saying he'll keep him in the role as acting attorney general for now. After winning an emergency nominating convention last weekend, Maine Democratic Senate candidate Troy Jackson is sprinting to assemble his campaign team for his run against Republican incumbent Susan Collins. Steve Missler from member station Maine Public has more.
6: Jackson became the Democrats' nominee after embattled Graham Plattner stepped aside after allegations of sexual misconduct. But Jackson is hoping he can harness the voter enthusiasm generated by Plattner's run.
7: I do think that we are on the right side of this, that people are energized because of the poor government that we have. And I think it's possible.
6: Jackson's political career was launched nearly 30 years ago during a labor protest at the Canadian border. He has fewer than 100 days to mount a campaign against Collins, who is seeking her sixth term. For NPR News, I'm Steve Missler in Brunswick, Maine.
4: The Ebola outbreak in the Democratic Republic of Congo is now the second largest ever, according to the Africa CDC. As NPR's Jonathan Lambert reports, cases and deaths have jumped sharply over the past week as health officials struggle to keep up.
8: Ebola has killed more than 1,500 people and sickened at least 3,400 more in the DRC. That's more than any other outbreak save the 2014 West Africa outbreak, which sickened more than 28,000 over several years. But the current outbreak is spreading much faster than that 2014 one at this point, and health officials are concerned it could eventually become the largest. Part of the problem is that the vast majority of cases are in people that health officials weren't monitoring. Those officials want to trace all the contacts of known cases. If they can get those contacts to quarantine, they can get ahead of the virus. But that's not happening fast enough. Until it does, the Africa CDC says the outbreak will keep spreading. Jonathan Lambert, NPR News.
4: The U.S. economy expanded at a sluggish 1.5% pace from April through June as rising imports weighed on growth. Meanwhile, major U.S. stock indexes rose today, recovering some of their recent losses. This is NPR News.
9: 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And the Public Welfare Foundation, committed to advancing transformative youth and criminal justice reforms.
10: At 6:04, I'm Michael Leland with IPR News. A new report from the ACLU of Iowa shows school resource officers arrest black students and students with disabilities at disproportionately higher rates. IPR's Isabella Liu has more.
11: The report draws from the most recent federal data from the 2021 school year. It found black students were arrested at a rate nearly four times higher than other students, and students with disabilities were arrested or referred more than twice as much as others. The report recommends ending school resource officer programs or adding more guidelines. Jacob Saracen is a legal fellow with the ACLU.
12: First, there must be stricter routine trainings required for SROs. Second, There needs to be more meaningful and easily measurable goals set out at the inception of an SRO program, and those goals need to be reviewed on an annual year-by-year basis.
11: The Iowa Department of Education says nearly 40% of school districts reported having one or more school resource officers last year. I'm Isabella Liu, IPR News.
10: Des Moines' deputy city manager is retiring. Matt Anderson has been with the city since 2002. He says he'll step down from his post in January. City manager Scott Sanders says Anderson helped shape the city's economic landscape and its culture. Initiatives Anderson helped lead include revitalizing the city's East Village and Western Gateway and expanding the nationwide Wells Fargo and Wellmark campuses. Rain overnight across Iowa tonight. 1 to 3 inches of rain possible in parts of western and central Iowa. Temperatures in the 60s. Showers throughout the day tomorrow. Temperatures in the 70s. I'm Michael Leland, IPR News at 6:06.
1: From the New York Times, I'm Zolan Cano Youngs, filling in as host. This is The Daily.
13: Tonight, relentless walls of flame raging across Europe.
14: Firefighters say it's David versus Goliath. A week after it started, they're still struggling to
15: contain massive wildfires burning out of control in France and Spain.
1: This summer, wildfires have been raging across Europe, with France and Spain particularly hard hit.
13: More than 360,000 residents and tourists have now been evacuated.
16: It feels like we're in a war zone, the words of one woman living near Bordeaux as flames get ever closer.
1: Hundreds of thousands of acres incinerated, villages destroyed, and entire communities upended by the fires.
17: Police come and started screaming in the neighborhood, like, you have to get out, you have 20 minutes, evacuate.
1: Today, I talked to my colleagues Chico Harlan and Mark Landler about why this fire season has been especially devastating for Europe, and how, when it comes to climate change, the continent is grappling with just how much it may need to adapt. It's Thursday, July 30th. Chico, welcome to The Daily.
0: Thank you so much for having me.
1: You're the global climate correspondent at The New York Times, and you're based in Europe. So help us make sense of these fires that are sweeping across France and Spain. What's your understanding of how both these countries get fires this big and destructive at the same time?
0: Well, you're right. These fires are simultaneously unfolding as the largest ever in France and the largest in Spain. They're both unfolding on the outskirts of major cities, Madrid and Bordeaux, and there have been large-scale evacuations. And in order to really understand how you get two fires that are both historic, kind of have to go back all the way to May, when it wasn't even summer yet. That was the first time that Western Europe was hit by a heat wave. And then came the big one, just a month later in late June.
18: The Eiffel Tower closed early due to safety concerns. Temperatures in parts of France hitting 111 degrees.
0: And if you just look at France for a second, in the span of 3 days, they set the hottest day in national history, back to back to back. And the unusually hot temperatures stayed. And then they let up for a few days, and then they came roaring back through July.
19: This morning, the death toll keeps climbing due to the brutal heat wave gripping Western Europe.
0: Some estimates say 10,000 extra deaths because of heat. Some have said 20,000. But what you can say for sure is that this was a highly deadly event across Western Europe.
1: Wow. Okay. Why is this toll so big?
0: There's a couple reasons for that. One is Europe has buildings that are older and that were not built for this climate. They're built for colder temperatures, and they were built to retain heat. In Paris, these famous, beautiful homes, apartments, are under zinc roofs, which basically are like ovens. Then, of course, there's the air conditioning factor, which is a big one. Still, a minority of Europeans have air conditioning. People who are elderly or have pre-existing conditions can be stuck in apartments that just never cool down and stay hot in the night. Wow. And after days, their bodies break down. And that's how these deaths happen.
1: Okay, so why not use more air conditioning? I get there are environmental concerns, but explain this to me. This situation seems dire.
0: Well, it just requires money and time. And in some cases, the design of the buildings presents a problem for installing air conditioning. There's also widespread in France, especially, a philosophical opposition to air conditioning. But you have to remember that the idea was, look, this intense discomfort is a couple nights a year. Like, we can deal with it when it gets bad. The rest of the year, there's no need for air conditioning. What's happened this summer is that these periods of discomfort, and now deadly discomfort, are lasting for weeks, not just a couple days and go away.
1: Okay, so I just want to zoom out. Why is it so much hotter? Obviously, climate change, I assume, is a big part of this answer.
0: Climate change is the global answer, but there is a more Europe-specific answer, too, which is how climate change is playing out there. A big part of the reason that Europe is warming faster is because of proximity to the Arctic. The Arctic is the fastest warming part of the whole planet. And why is that? It's because this place that had snow cover and ice basically was like a white reflecting sheet. And that whiteness is now being lost and gradually turning into more darker surfaces, dark waters, places where there's no longer ice or snow. And now, whereas the sun used to bounce back up, now that radiation and heat is being absorbed into the waters. And that is causing these ripple effects. What it adds up to is that Europe has been warming by about 0.5 Celsius, which is almost a degree Fahrenheit, per decade. That doesn't sound like a big number, but you spread that out and aggregate it over a couple decades, and all of a sudden you have a climate that feels different than even what you remember 20 years ago.
1: Okay, so let's talk about these fires. We've got this intense heat. Is it as simple as that? It's a lot hotter, so things will burn more easily?
0: It is pretty straightforward, and that's especially true when heat lasts for a long time. There's a big difference between a one-day spike and a spike that goes on for weeks. And there are other factors at play, too, that are a little bit more in the background. I mean, one is just depopulation of rural areas, more intensification of agriculture, but smaller plots of farmland that are being used. And so more of Europe is being overtaken by forest. And that is definitely what happened in this part of southwestern France. That area that's burning used to be swampland. And in the 19th century, the government planted pine forests there. And these monoculture forests, as they're called, often burn more easily than ones that are mixed. So Europe simply had built itself up in the natural world and in the physical world for an environment that no longer exists. You just think about the cities alone and the consequences and problems that can come from thinking about how do we make the cities more livable during periods of intense heat. And indeed, like, Paris has been a pretty good example of a place that has gone all in on trying to better equip itself by cutting the number of vehicles in the city, by expanding green space. All these things have essentially made Paris the best in class example in Europe. And yet, these heat waves are still extremely deadly. So this is where you start to see these compounding challenges add up. And the bigger point is that this is a global problem, and Europe is at the mercy of the bigger emitting countries, China, India, the United States. So these are the places that are going to be determining the trajectory for the world with their decisions, how much solar, how much coal. So that's not a question where Europe has primacy to make a determination, and it is the definition of a global issue.
1: Well, Chico, thanks for explaining how we got here. Appreciate you.
0: Happy to do it. Thanks.
1: After the break, I talked to my colleague Mark Landler, who is on the ground in France, about how the country is reckoning with the toll of these disasters. We'll be right back.
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0: This is The Daily. I'm Zolan Cano Youngs. Now my colleague Mark Landler about the record wildfires in Europe and devastation in France. Mark, my friend, I'm glad you're here.
1: Great to be with you, Zolan.
0: What does it look like from the ground in a place like Bordeaux?
1: So I arrived in Bordeaux last Sunday at around 3:30, 4 o'clock in the afternoon. And that was a particularly bad day because the wind was blowing from the west to the east. So all the smoke from the fire was blowing directly over the city from a distance of about 20 miles away. So as the train pulled into this very beautiful old soaring station, there was a really apocalyptic scene, a sort of a deep yellow-orange cloud that was sort of hanging over the entire city. You couldn't see the sun. It really had blotted out the sun. The spires of the cathedral, which are a real landmark in Bordeaux, you could sort of barely pick them out in the distance. And then when the train pulled in and we all stepped off and walked down the platform, you instantly smelled this kind of deep, smoky smell in the air. And then as you walked out of the station and into the street, you actually began to see before your eyes these tiny pieces of ash floating in the air. And you instantly felt it in your throat. You felt it on your eyes. It was like walking into a sort of a very dystopian kind of landscape.
0: But I'm imagining most of the people that you're seeing, they're trying to get out of Bordeaux. They're trying to flee the area, right?
1: There were a lot of people in the station making plans to leave the city. My goal was to get as quickly as I could to one of these huge evacuation centers that had been set up around the city to accommodate people who'd been forced to flee their houses. So that was my first sort of destination as I began reporting the story.
0: Okay, so you're at the evacuation center. Tell me about the stories you heard while you were there.
1: First of all, just to set the scene, you walk into this enormous airplane hangar-sized room where there are hundreds and hundreds of cots in rows, and people either lying on the cots, sitting on the cots. Some of them are playing cards. A lot of them are sitting in groups. So the first two people that we encountered were a younger woman and an older woman, both of whom had fled their apartments in the middle of the night. They'd been rousted almost literally out of bed by the police knocking on their doors, telling them they had to leave now. They knew the previous evening that things were getting dire. One of them told me that she stood on the balcony of her fifth floor apartment and sort of could see the wall of flames only a mile or so from her apartment. And so these women were really truly worried about what they would find when they got a chance to go home, whether their apartments would still be intact.
0: So far, specifically with France, what's been burned in the path of these fires? What has been ultimately destroyed?
1: Just to give you a couple sort of headline numbers, we're talking about over 100,000 acres of property. Many, many, many villages have been damaged. One village in particular, La Porge, which is west of Bordeaux, has suffered catastrophic damage with some 150 homes utterly destroyed. And something in excess of 240,000 people were forced to evacuate their homes. That makes this the largest peacetime evacuation in modern French history. And so we're really, you know, talking about a magnitude of natural disaster that may be familiar to people in other countries, but in France, it is really, truly something that no one has ever seen.
0: So given that this is much bigger than past fires, do they have resources? Do they know how to fight this thing? Are they fully equipped in this moment?
1: Well, France has invested a fair amount in firefighting capacity, in part drawing on the experience of some of the bad fire seasons that they've had in the past. So yes, they do. They have Canadair planes that are capable of spraying fire retardant on the forest. They've also had some very large planes loaned to them by some of their European neighbors. So there are a great deal of resources in the region. But it has to be said, despite all that power they're bringing to this, the fires continue to burn out of control. And there are some complaints from residents of this little town I mentioned, La Porge, which was so heavily damaged that they were sort of essentially left to fend for themselves, and that other areas, perhaps more economically advantaged areas, had more protection. We haven't confirmed those reports yet, but sure, those are the types of things that you're beginning to hear about. Then much closer to town, you have a series of very sensitive military installations where French companies manufacture components and propellant for the nuclear missile arsenal of France. So you can imagine that for the authorities, the top priority is preventing the fires from getting close enough to these factories that it would raise a question about causing explosions, because that would, of course, take this into a very, very different magnitude in terms of a civil emergency.
0: I would say so. Let's get to the wine. We know this is something that's incredibly important to the local economy in this region. So tell me how the fires are impacting the wine industry, the vineyards in this area.
1: Well, a lot of the wine industry in Bordeaux is actually on the east side of the river, and the wildfires are on the west side of the river, and indeed on the west side of the city of Bordeaux.
0: Okay, so it's got a buffer right now.
1: There is a buffer. There is also a separate issue, which is that vineyards can often act as a fire break, because the nature of vineyards are there's very little brush. They're very well tended. The soil around them tends to be fairly dry. And as a result, they aren't a particularly great accelerant for fires. So the long and short of it is, no vineyard has erupted in flames during the course of these wildfires. But that isn't the end of the problem for the wine industry, because what has happened is that the vineyards, like the city itself, have been covered with this very dark, smoky cloud. And the big question, and it's an unresolved one so far, is whether the smoke will hang over the vines long enough to leave this vintage with a kind of a smoky taste that could actually ruin the vintage were it strong enough.
0: I just want to clarify, if what you're describing actually happens, this isn't just like a blow to wine lovers. Like, this would be a major economic blow to the region, no?
1: Yes, it would. I mean, wine is one of the most important industries for Bordeaux. It's also the industry that has put Bordeaux on the map.
0: Sure.
1: And even before these fires, the wine growers were facing a confluence of problems. President Trump's tariffs on French wine, an issue that you know well, Zolan.
0: Of course.
1: And not just the fires, but successive summers of extreme heat, which have changed the harvest cycle. They've also changed the nature of the grapes in a way that makes it harder to produce the kind of finely balanced wine that Bordeaux is so famous for.
0: Okay, so I should note there's also fires in Spain, devastating fires. We're seeing this heat wave impact the European region more broadly. And then I guess the question is this a tipping point, not just for Bordeaux, but for the country or even Europe in general?
1: Well, I think that Europe is facing a moment where people are really saying to themselves, we can't keep living the way we have. It simply doesn't work in the world that we are now entering. And this comes at a time when, at a European level, there's quite a lot of backsliding on the ambitious targets that Europe set for making its economies a net zero. That is, taking out as much greenhouse gases as they are putting into the atmosphere. Climate policy has become controversial, particularly on the political right in France and other countries.
0: This is fascinating. I literally think of France as a leader in this area. Paris Climate Accords, right? Why are we seeing this shift when it comes to the public?
1: Well, there are a number of factors, the most important of which is the economy. Economic growth has been sluggish in France and other European countries. There's also a great deal of energy insecurity as a result of the war in Ukraine and more recently the closing of the Strait of Hormuz.
0: Of course.
1: And in that kind of anxious environment, having a very aggressive green policy, net zero targets, seems to many like a luxury that Europe can't afford right now. And I think that political leaders are, in fact, hoping to seize this moment to do that, to perhaps turn the debate around a little bit. You saw that in Spain with the Prime Minister, Pedro Sanchez, who has declared what he calls a climate emergency. You know, I think you'll hear more voices like that in the coming days and weeks. But while this great debate plays out, people need solutions now. They can't wait for 3-4 years. They need to learn how to live with and cope with this heat in the short run. So what you're hearing a lot about in Europe these days is adaptation. How do you adapt cultures and countries and societies to hotter climates? And so clearly one of the easiest remedies is air conditioning. And that's not to say that there's no air conditioning in France. There's plenty of air conditioning, particularly in the southern part of the country. But as a general principle, France has moved more slowly and more reluctantly toward the widespread use of air conditioning, particularly in homes. And I think what's happening now, and you're seeing it play out politically, culturally, is also a kind of a reckoning, a recognition that perhaps the French are going to have to get over this. They're going to have to simply accept that widespread home air conditioning is going to be a reality in this country, just as it is in large parts of Spain, just as it is in Dubai, just as it is in the United States. And I think based on my own reporting that France will get there another couple of summers like this, and it may get there sooner than we might expect. I think that for the moment, at least, Europe is caught in a situation where it's going to be thinking much more short term about how do you cope with the next month, 2 months, and then let's address that epic issue of can we get back to some really ambitious net zero targets.
0: Well, Mark, I hope you stay safe and cool. Appreciate you.
1: Thank you very much, Solon.
0: Chico Harlan is the global climate correspondent for the New York Times. Mark Landler is the Paris bureau chief.
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0: 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I'm Zolan Kano Youngs. 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
10: Portland, Oregon. I'm Rima Reis in for Kai Rizdal. It is Thursday, the 30th of July. It's good to have you along, everybody. So today we got another big economic data point. That is the PCE for June, the Personal Consumption Expenditures Price Index, which is just a fancy way to say inflation. The June reading came in at an annual rate of 3.7%, which is down from what we saw in May at 4.1%. Sounds encouraging, but I should say it comes with a pretty big asterisk. June's numbers got some help from a now-abandoned truce between the U.S. and Iran, which brought oil and gas prices down. But there is another inflation measure we want to tell you all about. That is the Atlanta Federal Reserve's Sticky Price CPI Index. The reading there, 2.8%. Marketplace's Nova Safo gets us going.
11: The Atlanta Fed says its Sticky Price Consumer Price Index, a mouthful, is supposed to tell us what inflation will be way down the line, in 2 years or longer. And in that context, 2.8% is not exactly good news.
12: That tells us that to a large degree, it's still going to take time for inflation to get back to 2%.
11: That's Olu Sonola, an economist with Fitch Ratings. 2% is the Fed's target. We haven't been there since early 2021. Among the biggest components of the sticky price index are housing prices, costs of eating out at restaurants, and recreational activities.
12: Those tend to be sticky because when prices move higher, it takes a while for them to come down.
11: Think rents, insurance prices, labor costs.
13: Things that are in contracts that take longer to adjust and unwind.
11: But economist Kathy Bosjancic of Nationwide says take the sticky price index measure with a grain of salt. It's just part of the inflation picture.
13: The other part is the flexible part of inflation. So yes, there could be some stickiness that lingers, but then there's also other components that adjust more quickly and often.
11: Like prices for electronics, used cars, clothing, jewelry. Bosjancic prefers the core PCE measure, inflation minus energy and food prices, for a broader reading. It's currently at 3.3%. But if the core PCE is at 3.3 and the sticky price index is predicting 2.8 in a few years, does that mean that underlying currents driving inflation are actually slowing? Michael Pierce of Oxford Economics says yes.
14: I do think that underlying trend in inflation is still gradually downwards. I think it's just a question of whether it comes down fast enough for Fed officials to be comfortable about.
11: In the meantime, Pierce cautions that the sticky price inflation reading tends to overshoot its estimates. It's based on a lot of assumptions about where prices are headed. In fact, around this time in 2022, the index predicted 5.8% inflation. We've come nowhere near that. I'm Nova Safo for Marketplace.
10: On Wall Street today, a lot of green. We'll have the details when we do the numbers.

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1: Curious what's happening here in Iowa? 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
2: Iowa has the second highest cancer rate in the nation, and young people ages 20 to 49 are not being spared. The cancer rate for this group has increased sharply over the past decade. Today, we'll take a look at the trends, and I'll talk with two survivors. It's Talk of Iowa from IPR News. I'm Charity Nebbe. Mary Charlton is an epidemiologist and director of the Iowa Cancer Registry at the University of Iowa. I'll talk with her about Iowa's rising cancer rates and how we see that reflected in young Iowans. Then we'll meet two young women who are survivors of cervical cancer. Emily Hoffman was only 30 years old when she was diagnosed. She is cancer-free, but her life was forever changed by the side effects of treatment. Athena Porter was diagnosed at age 32 and underwent a radical hysterectomy. Join the conversation after the news.
7: Live from NPR News in Washington, I'm Ryland Barton. Todd Blanche's confirmation to be Attorney General is on hold over the $1.8 billion fund for President Trump's allies who say they've been victimized by the government. Blanche says the fund no longer exists, but two outgoing Republican senators are refusing to advance him until they get that in writing. Trump says he may try to wait them out, as NPR's Eric McDaniel reports.
8: Senators John Cornyn of Texas and Tom Tillis of North Carolina are using their leverage to make sure that the fund, which Trump has suggested could be used to make payments to Capitol rioters, is kaput, as the Justice Department has claimed. In response, Trump posted, quote, "I have no objection to temporarily withdrawing Todd's name if they do not do the right thing and putting him back after Cornyn and Tillis are out of office," end quote. Cornyn tweeted in reply that the president is mistaken if he believes concerns about the fund are limited to himself and Senator Tillis, suggesting they're speaking on behalf of other Senate Republicans. Either way, Blanche, who was already confirmed to a lower DOJ post, can remain acting attorney general. Eric McDaniel, NPR News, the Capitol.
7: Colin Gray, the father of Georgia high school shooter Colt Gray, was sentenced to 15 years in prison for supplying the assault-style weapon used in the 2024 shooting that killed four people and injured nine. It's a rare case of a parent being held responsible for their child's crime. Judge Nicholas Prim handed down the sentence.
9: You were convicted because the warning lights were flashing.